Israeli strike in late February. Iranian authorities have imposed strict traffic restrictions in Tehran, especially around the prayer hall. The two-day event comes after a ceremony in Tehran on Friday, where high-ranking Iranian and foreign officials paid their respects to the late leader. The event will be followed by a funeral procession on Monday in Tehran, which is expected to draw large crowds from Iran and other regional states. Al Arabiya News Channel reported that Pakistan will host the next round of negotiations between the United States and Iran on July 11th. On Wednesday, a Qatari foreign ministry spokesperson confirmed that Qatari and Pakistani mediators had concluded separate meetings with U.S. and Iranian negotiators. The spokesperson said the parties agreed to continue discussions, citing positive progress on issues related to the memorandum.

0: while 80 people were rescued by fishermen. According to local sources, the boat was carrying more than 200 passengers and goods when it capsized overnight from Tuesday to Wednesday. Overloading is believed to have caused the accident. The Sierra Leone China Friendship Hospital has launched a nursing training center in Freetown. The center is primarily managed by the 27th batch of the Chinese medical team. It will serve as a permanent platform for nursing education and professional capacity building between the two countries. The center's first 2 months training program has enrolled more than 40 nursing professionals from 5 major hospitals across Sierra Leone. The Indonesian government has warned local governments to step up preparedness for potential fires at landfills. The warning came amid forecasts of extreme weather conditions over the coming months. This follows a blaze at a landfill near the Indonesian capital city of Jakarta, which has remained unextinguished for days. Driven by continuous dry weather and baking temperatures, the blaze spread rapidly across the waste disposal site. Strong winds and a shortage of water supplies also severely hampered firefighting efforts. Kylian Mbappe scored the only goal from the penalty spot as France defeated Paraguay 1-0 in the World Cup round of 16 in Philadelphia. Paraguay's physical tactics presented France with a difficult problem to solve, but eventually Mbappe had the final say with a second-half penalty. France will next face Morocco in the quarterfinal on Thursday. Morocco eliminated co-hosts Canada with a 3-0 win earlier on Saturday. And that's the news. I'm Wen Jie.
1: To get a better understanding of the evolving China-Africa partnership, this is China-Africa Talk.

0: Burundi has brought its rich cultural heritage to China. From the renowned royal drums of Burundi to forums on peace building, investment and modernization, a Burundian cultural week in Beijing has given Chinese audiences a closer look at a country that has undergone profound transformation in recent decades. As Burundi works towards its long-term development goals,It is also looking into China's experience in poverty reduction, modernization, and industrial development. Welcome to China Africa Talk. I'm Gao Junya. In this episode, we speak with Alfred Burimasso, First Counselor and the Embassy of Burundi in China, and Elias Santamba, Professor of Political Science at the University of Burundi.
1: I'll go to Alfred first, because now we're having this Burundi Cultural Week here in China. Can you just tell us a bit more about this Cultural Week? Like, under what background has it been held? And what key activities can we expect?
2: Yes, thank you very much for this question. We have organized the Cultural Week under unique circumstances. This year, as you well know, 2026.Has been a year designated as a year of people-to-people exchange between China and Africa. And also, this is the year we're celebrating 70 years of diplomatic relations between the People's Republic of China and the African continent. And most importantly also, Burundi is now assuring the presidency of the African Union.So we say this is a historic moment, the presidency of the African Union. So we say this is a historic moment. We've got to organize it in a way that is unique. That's why we thought let's organize a series of activities and do a culture week and show about Burundi, Burundi's culture, Burundi's economy, and Burundi's history, where we came from, where we are, and where we are going. And of course,celebrate also, we are celebrating the 64th anniversary of Burundi's independence. So during this week, we have four major events. The first one, the sacred drums of Burundi. For people to know the Burundi, they have to see the drum, the historical significance. Professor, we're going to touch about it. And we also had to talk about the difficulties Burundi has

0: had in the history, how the Burundi found solution, what medication the Burundi take to get healed. This mode of consensus of governing ourselves and include each other, that was the second activity. The third one, we had to organize an economic forum. People, if we have already established peace, what is next is to see what can we do, where can we invest, what tourism can we do, what are the opportunities, what are the sectors, what are the priorities of the Burundi government. And the fourth one, of course, is get together, celebrate with our Chinese friends, the 64th anniversary of Burundi's independence.
1: And this cultural week actually has brought Professor Elias with us. So this is your first time to China?
2: Yes, the first time, yes.
1: How do you find it here so far?
2: Wonderful.
1: You've been enjoying yourself?
2: Yes, but that's why, by the way, I'm learning some Chinese words. And it is wonderful for me.
1: And Professor Elias, actually you also gave the Chinese audiences here a very interesting lecture about the consociational democracy model of Burundi. You can see I try very hard to pronounce it because it's not that familiar with us. Can you just tell us a bit more on this democracy model?
2: Yes, but before I deal with the consociative democracy, let me first show you how Burundi has been progressively gone to consociative democracy. First, in the traditional era, pre-colonial era, Burundi had one ethnic group comprising many clans. In Kirundi, they are called Imiryango. Imiryango in Kirundi. For instance, we could ask someone, who are you? He was telling you, I am from this clan. I am Muhondogo. I am Muhanza. And by the way, the king in his governance used to choose from this Muryango, this one, members of for different responsibilities. Then all clans used to participate to all kinds of responsibilities. That's why in such an era, people used to believe themselves as governors, as citizens, and with one ethnic group, one language, Kirundi. One religion, worship, believing in Imana. But the problem then, with the Belgian, there was an act of 1925, taking a hierarchical theory for organizing societies. They came and said, Ganwa Tutsi must be high-class ethnic. Hutu and Etwa, low-class ethnic. But before, someone could be Hutu, could be Tutsi, could be Twa, it didn't have any sense. For instance, one clan could comprise both Hutu and Tutsi, or both Ganwa and Tutsi, or both Hutu and Twa, both Tutsi and Twa, and so on. Then to be Hutu, to be Tutsi, didn't say anything for people. Mm-hmm. But the problem is this. People who have did those such sections started to believe that they are superior. People who were excluded from that section started to believe that they are inferior. Because of colonial system, of course, they try to divide Hutu Tutsi. For instance, after the independence, the first crisis we had, they killed Rwagasore, the prime minister. They manipulated people not to accept a Hutu as able to replace the Rwagasore, although they were from the same party. Progressively, we had wars, civil wars, 1605, 1609, 72, 88, 93, as far as those civil wars. Were progressively killing people throughout the whole country. Ethnicity was there, artificially created. Ethnicity was politically created. Mm. Let me then talk about consociative democracy.
1: Because now we can see it's very hard for you to achieve the current stability and peace, right?
2: With democracy in 1993, it was a majoritarian democracy. it could not work because ethnicity or their people were believing themselves not as Burundian, but as Hutu, as Tutsi, as Tua. That's why we had a very, very horrible civil war from 1993 to 2000 with the Arusha peace agreement. Then, with the conservative democracy, they say, Burundians, this is our problem. You know, we used to be the same people. See, Hutus have been excluded from the colonialization. And then let us sit around the table with the help, with the mediation of the late President Nyerere from Tanzania. After him, Mandela went on. Then they put quotas. Hutu, take 60% in the political institutions, National Assembly. Tutsi, 40%. And the Tua, here it is in the National Assembly, Senate, government, and so on.
1: Power sharing.
3: Yes, power sharing.
2: Power sharing. Mm-hmm. For the army, half Hutu, half Tutsi. People used to learn that they are recognizing the last unity they used to live under monarchy, traditional monarchy. That's why, for the moment, when you see people throughout the country working together in the marriages, we can assure you that conservative, constitutional democracy has indeed succeeded in Burundi.
1: Alfred, we can tell from what Professor Elias said, you know, it's not an easy journey for Burundi to become what it is now. Yeah. We know that actually Burundi has been enjoying steady growth in recent years. Yeah.

of energy, time, resources, everything actually wasted all those energy, time to fighting wars. Now peace has been recovered. Burundi is stable. Burundi is secure and it's open for welcoming investments. It's time now to get the reward for this peace we are now enjoying. All the time, all the energy, all the money, all the focus is on fighting one common enemy we have today, which is poverty. We have His Excellency President Evariste Ndayishimiye, who was always calling everybody that we have wasted enough time, have wasted all what we had. Now we have our country here full of resources, potentially to become a very developed country. Let's now use our hands, use our imagination, of what we have to produce. And he has put together a vision that Burundi by 2040, it should be a country that is moderately developed. By 2060, it should be a country already counted among the developed nations.

0: have a machinery to cultivate a lot. And after we have done that, we do food processing for conservation. In that area, we are doing actually very well. With the support of Chinese technicians, we are having some hybrid rice that is yielding 7-8 hectares, while previously it was only 1 or 2 hectares, tons per hectare. Now we have a higher production per hectare. We are now producing more coffee, planting more avocados, planting other plants that could be exported to bring in foreign currency. We also enjoying the agricultural products, an open market in China. We tariff free. We have now started exporting green coffee to China. Last year, 1,000 tons of green coffee has been brought to China. We are looking forward to bringing in more. Food security is number one, but that sector might not be enough. Our underground has got a lot of natural resources. There is all the gold, all the nickel, all the cobalt, all this. Now we need to take up, dig it out and export. But after doing some initial transformation locally, some refineries, that requires a lot of investments. That's why calling for investments in those mining sector. The third one will be build infrastructure. And also, this is the era of technology. So IT and all IT related infrastructure and techniques are very, very required. And this also one with the highly of the priority areas. This is linked to the education and talent formation.
1: You mentioned a very interesting point. It's about poverty reduction. Mm-hmm. China actually eradicated absolute poverty back in 2021. Mm-hmm. I think in 4 decades' time, China lifted over 800 million people out of poverty. Mm-hmm. Now, you know, it's the world's second largest economy. Of course, Burundi has its own roadmap of becoming a developed economy.

0: at villages, how villages have been transformed, people being served, giving them development, at the same time preserving their way of living. This is highly inspiring. In Hubei, I spent some time in the village and enjoyed all the traditions there and showing what was used to be the traditional way of doing, what had to be preserved, what modern features had to be introduced without destroying what was there. That is very inspiring. And going to the whole strategy of China, saying, let's see whatever works and be adapted to the local conditions, how people live and be adapted. I think this is an idea we have had so many leaders at all levels, Burundi, within the government, within the party, within the ministries, all have had to come here and explain this point. See what works, try it first, and see how it goes, and then expand. This is really amazing. The results in China are amazing. Now, introduce technology. Somebody is farming in Jiangsu, in his farm. He can just say, my produce here is now ready. People can buy and send online without moving. This is amazing.
1: Yes, and Alfred, you shared actually some examples like the hybrid rice mm-hmm. planted in Burundi. Mm-hmm. And Elias, you're based in Burundi. I just want you to share your first-hand experience, like what you've witnessed of China-Burundi cooperation in recent years. I know China is actually upgrading the Bujumbura International Airport, right? You came from there.
2: Yes.
1: Examples like that.
2: There are many examples, you know. For instance, even when you go, you know, when they are building some infrastructure, you see Chinese people there. Mm. If you go even the industry dealing with the agriculture fertilizers, for me, we see it is the cooperation between China and Burundi. Mm. At university, I have already told about Confucius Institute. That teaches Chinese. Cooperation between Burundi and China is visible in many, many sectors. Mm. Then every Burundian does know that China is very important in the cooperation with their country.
1: Yeah. Alfred, you've shared your observations on China's poverty reduction efforts and modernization efforts. You know, I think China can't be what it is now without the leadership of the Communist Party of China, of course. Mm-hmm. So actually, under the leadership of CPC, China has undergone tremendous transformation and development. I just want you to share some of your takeaways from the CPC's governance.
0: Mm-hmm. Yeah, the party has also been inviting the leaders from Burundi to share what is at the heart of its governance, serving the people, uplifting the people. That's what said we, from 1949, the party has established the People's Republic of China. The word is the people, putting central the people. I used to go to the Great Hall of the People here during the CPCCC, the two sessions, where people come and gather around its party, and all sections of the population give their views and what they want for the country, and the party listening to all the section of the people and taking into account and actually drawing from what the people want and actually go and do that. That's what all other governing parties should be doing. Because sometimes what brings problem is that the governors feel that they are the ones who are served, rather than doing the opposite, serving the people. So I've seen the party doing the service to the people. That is why you can see the country steadily moving, making the five-year plans. And after every 5 years, having a look at what has been achieved, what remains to be done, and then taking the next five years, we could start doing this and this. This is really amazing for when we heard from the history of the party in Shanghai, from the founders of the party, what they wanted to serve the people, which in 1949, fortunately,

0: established the People's Republic of China and really started serving the people. So from the founding, then the principles they wanted to follow, I think this is a way of doing what they want to do, which is the service to the people.
1: And Professor Elias, you've shared with us the history of Burundi. We know it went through some difficulties, but you know it conquered the challenges and became what it is now. What messages would you send to the audiences like to know more of Burundi and to go there to witness by themselves?
2: What I could say that is this, all Burundians now, they know from where they are coming from. They know from which era, which history, bad, which good history before colonization, bad history, bad events, bad civil wars, from independence to Arusha peace agreements. Now they are beginning to become indeed the nation. And now they are saying themselves not to repeat the past. And for that moment, with the consociative democracy, they are saying we are all Burundians to get development, to get the vision Burundi developed in 2060. Peace is main pillar. That's the message.
1: Thank you. And what about you, Alfred, to let us know more of your country?
0: Yes, Burundi has a lot to offer, which is actually not really known. If you search on the internet, it's not a lot written about Burundi, especially in these countries that speak English. From its rich history and culture and natural environment for tourism. Burundi has got nice climate for tourism. The weather is all the time between 15 to 28 to 9. Very nice, not too hot, not too cold. So the first thing people want to visit, enjoy the natural beauty, please come to Burundi. And then a lot to do with business. The country remains a virgin land. It has never received so much investments in the past because people were afraid, the security not much, but now it's stable, it's secure, it's open, ready, and welcoming investments in all areas. The country is strategically located. Someone called it a balcony of the Congo. Install yourself in Bujumbura on the edge of Lake Tanganyika. Do business not only with Burundi. Burundi, the size of the population is around 13 million. But Burundi is part of the East African community, which is about 300 million people. The whole Western Tanzania, the whole Eastern Congo, you are in Burundi, you do business with those people. So if we have your industries installed in Bujumbura, your customers will expand to the whole region. Burundi has improved the doing business environment. You want to install your company, few hours, you go to the Burundi Development Board in one area from this door to another door, your company is opened for just like about $20. Burundi has got young people, about all the 60% of Burundian population is less than 35 years old. Very young, very dynamic. You could see how they beat the drums. They have energy to work. And also, not that expensive labor. Human labor is not that expensive as it is now. And that is an invitation to relocate some of the industries as China moves to the high quality development. There are some in the industries that are relocating. Burundi is the area to go. Those who are the kind of industries go to Burundi, labor, relatively cheap, very productive people, very hardworking people. Burundi is also moving to that pragmatic way of doing things. Do explore how if can do this business here, it grows and then they expand. So there's all the opportunities that Burundi has got to offer. It's quite a lot from what we have already talked about, the major areas, but as well, the whole country in all areas really, really needs to welcome more investments. Yes, yes. I would finish by this by saying that what China has done with this model of developing, this Zhongguo remains really a remarkable way of doing things from the leaders who tell people to experiment first, see how it goes in different areas, and then expand. Really, it has done wonderful things. That's where the whole miracle of China comes from.
1: Thank you. And I'm sure with your efforts and with this Burundi Cultural Week ongoing, definitely more Chinese investors and Chinese tourists, they will be there in Burundi, especially with this momentum of China-Africa cooperation.
0: Definitely, we're welcome. Especially, we want you from the media to talk about Burundi. We want people from the academy to know and write about Burundi. We want the whole diplomatic corps or in Beijing to know that Burundi now has been transformed, it has been healed. Please welcome to Burundi.
3: 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I'm Gao Junya. Bye for now.

0: The tree carries an identifier plaque numbered 0001. And it has got a name, the Jiao Tong tree. The name was given by the locals to commemorate the man who planted it over six decades ago, Jiao Yulu, a dedicated public servant who devoted the last years of his life to leading the people of Lankou in their battle against natural disasters and poverty in the early 1960s. Lankou is a county under the jurisdiction of Kaifeng, a historical city in central China's Henan province. It is situated on the lower reaches of the Yellow River, just off the southern bank. The Yellow River, China's second longest, makes a major shift in its flow here, turning northeasterly towards the Bohai Sea. Throughout history, the river breached and changed its course several times around the area, causing repeated floods that unloaded heavy sand to the region. This unfortunate legacy, combined with the strong, dry winds that sweep through the region each spring and winter, left Lankou plagued by persistent sandstorms, frequent waterlogging, and widespread saline alkali soil. The Three Plagues was the name locals gave them. The year 1962 saw the Three Plagues striking the county particularly badly. The county's grain output plummeted to its historical low, leaving the local people struggling to put food on the table. From spring that year, the Kaifeng prefectural authorities had been looking for the right candidate to lead the people of Lankou through its difficulties. But the dire situation in the county and the daunting task made many candidates flinch. In the winter, Jiang Shun, then secretary of the Kaifeng Prefecture Committee of the CPC, put forward a candidate's name, Jiao Yulu. He recalls how Jiao Yulu took the appointment as party chief of Lankou.
1: Jiao Yulu accepted the appointment without hesitation. He never mentioned that his chronic liver disease was getting worse. It wasn't until much later that we realized just how serious his condition had become.
0: Jiao Yulu was born in 1922 in Zibo in coastal Shandong province. In his youth, he worked as a labourer and farmhand. After the founding of the People's Republic of China, Jiao Yulu received training at a university and worked in the industrial machinery development and production sector for many years in both Shandong and Henan provinces. During the process, he gradually matured into a well-rounded leader on both the industrial front and in rural affairs. Jiang Shun had previously worked with Jiao Yulu on many challenging projects. He was impressed with the man's resolve under tough situations. He hoped Jiao could come to the disaster-stricken county of Lankou and help turn around its struggling situation for the benefit of its people. So Jiao Yulu's life crossed paths with Lankou. In December 1962, Jiao Yulu arrived in Lankou. Greeting him was a barren landscape, scarred by poverty. Much of the crops were destroyed by severe floods and sandstorms. Out of its total population of 360,000, nearly 200,000 were affected by the disasters. Many residents were abandoning their homes to find a living elsewhere. Liu Junsheng was then working with Lankou's county publicity department. He recalled the situation of Lankou back then.
2: Back then, Lankou was being battered by natural disasters and famine. Many people had no choice but to leave home in search of a living, and even local officials felt powerless.
0: The first thing Jiao Yulu did was to boost the morale of local officials, to mobilize them and the local residents to join him for a hard battle for the future of Lankou. On a stormy night, Jiao Yulu summoned all the county officials to Lankou railway station, where the disaster victims were departing for other places to seek a living. He wanted the public servants to see for themselves how many were forced to leave their homes. Lei Zhongjiang is a villager from Leiji village in Lankou. He was one of the disaster victims leaving that night. Jiao Yulu saw him and spoke to him.

0: I never expected that. I thought he might try to persuade me to stay, but instead, he respected my decision and simply told me to stay safe on the journey. That really touched me.
1: The grave scene at the train station forced Lang Kau's local officials to reflect on their pessimism. Jiao Yulu rallied them by his side, genuinely inviting them to join him for actions to improve the lot of the people. Impressed by Jiao's resolve and confidence, the whole county was mobilized with unprecedented enthusiasm for battling against natural disasters. His next step was to head straight into the villages hardest hit by sandstorms, waterlogging, and soil erosion, to get a grip on the full extent of devastation. He made household visits to inquire about the living conditions of the villagers, for example, whether they had enough food, warm clothes, and winter bedding in their homes. One bitter winter night, heavy snow blanketed Lang Kau. Braving the wind and freezing temperatures, Jiao Yulu and his fellow officials walked from village to village, delivering food to families in need. Locals still remember. That night, Jiao met an old couple in one of the houses. The old man was sick in bed, and his wife was blind. When Jiao handed the relief goods to them, the thankful old man wanted to know who he was. Jiao Yulu's reply was, "You can think of me as your son, if you want." The old couple was moved beyond words. Wu Qing, a retired journalist who filed an in-depth report on Jiao Yulu in the 1960s, was very much moved by Jiao's sense of duty and love for the people when he was conducting his interview in Lang Kau back then.
2: It was his deep love and compassion for the people that drove him to give everything he had. He devoted himself to serving them right up until his very last breath.
1: The kindness of the people and their dire state of neediness made Jiao Yulu more determined to transform Lang Kau's natural environment and economic situation for them. He trusted the wisdom of the locals, who had been living on this natural disaster-laden land for thousands of years, for possible ways to fight the three plagues. On one of his field trips, a village animal keeper shared with Jiao Yulu his belief that if Lang Kau wanted to improve its lot, planting paulownia trees could be the way out. Jiao Yulu took it seriously. Lang Kau paulownia trees have some unique features that help them survive in Lang Kau's geographical conditions. They sprout late, but grow fast. They adapt well to drought and salt alkali soil, making them a good choice for holding water and sand. The people of Lang Kau had planted paulownia trees in the past, but never on a large scale. 11 days after arriving in Lang Kau, Jiao Yulu tabled a work report, analyzing what he had learnt about Lang Kau's situation and the possibilities of planting paulownia trees on a large scale as a potential means to contain its windstorms. But he hadn't yet figured out how he could make sure the saplings would not be blown away by the wind. The solution came when his field research took him to Zhang Zhuang village. By pure accident, Jiao saw on a barren sand dune a tomb covered by a patch of green bush. The tomb belonged to the family of a villager. Li Guoqing was working at Lang Kau County Government at the time. He recalls how the villager told Jiao Yulu the way he kept his family tomb intact from the invading wind and sandstorms.
3: The villager told him that there was a time when strong winds exposed a part of the coffin, which deeply upset the family. So they reburied it, covered it with a layer of silt, and planted a type of deep-rooted grass on top. Ever since then, even the strongest winds haven't been able to disturb the grave.
1: This genius approach inspired Jiao Yulu. He immediately ordered an experiment on a piece of sand dune. They first sealed the dune with silt. Surprisingly, it withstood the test of a level 7 gale. Jiao Yulu was more than excited. He gave this method a vivid name, plaster treatment. Trees planted on the sand dunes covered with silt also proved to have a much better survival rate. The method worked. Unfortunately, only 2 months later, a fierce storm

0: swept through the area, snapping many of the newly planted saplings. Zhao Yulu was heartbroken. This setback prompted Zhao Yulu to launch a large-scale field investigation that would cover nearly every corner of Lankou. He quickly assembled a 120-member research team comprising grassroots officials, experienced farmers, and technical experts to study the three natural disasters that had long plagued the county. By then, Zhao Yulu had already begun suffering from a dull pain in his liver. Fearing that the grueling work would worsen his condition, his colleagues tried to talk him out of the idea of participating in the field investigations. But Zhao Yulu was a man of action. Staying behind in his office and relying solely on written reports was never his style. He believed the only way to understand the problems was to see them firsthand. The fieldwork was arduous. Whenever sandstorms swept across the county, Zhao Yulu and his team ventured into the raging winds to observe their direction and track the movement of the sand. During the flood season, they waded through the water to monitor changing water levels and flood patterns. Over the course of 6 months, Zhao Yulu and his team travelled more than 2,500 kilometres across Lankou's countryside, sometimes on foot and sometimes by bicycle. Their journeys took them to most villages in the county. They identified 84 major wind corridors, more than 1,600 sand dunes, and 62 silted river sections. Each site was carefully numbered and marked on the map. Based on such first-hand data, Zhao Yulu developed a blueprint to bring the county's sandstorms, waterlogging, and saline alkali soil under control within 3 to 5 years. In the spring of 1963, Zhao Yulu personally planted a Paulownia tree atop a sand dune in Zhujuang village. It was assigned the number 0001. A vigorous countywide tree planting campaign started. Zhao guided the villagers to dredge thick silt from riverbeds and spread it over the sand dunes before planting rows of Paulownia trees. The method proved very effective. The trees withstood the relentless sandstorms, and before long, vast Paulownia groves began to transform the landscape of Lankou. Chen Ming, a researcher from the Chinese Academy of Social Sciences, has been doing research on that part of history.
1: The tree planting method Zhao Yulu promoted came from the time he spent out in the field. It built on the knowledge and experience of local villagers, reflecting his practical, down-to-earth approach to solving problems.
0: By the end of 1963, the area of newly planted trees had covered over 20,000 mu, or more than 3,000 acres of Lankou's land. They treated around 15,000 acres of saline alkali land, and windbreak embankments had been built all over the county. Zhao also had people dig trenches to drain floods and ploughed the land to control alkali. When the soil stabilized, crops were able to grow. Although Lankou was hit by rare floods in autumn that year, the annual grain production of 1963 still increased by 37%. Zhao Yulu's environment treatment plan had scored its initial success. Chen Ming from the Chinese Academy of Social Sciences.
1: Zhao Yulu's development plan for Lankou wasn't based on guesswork or impulse. It grew out of thorough field research and a deep understanding of the area's recurring natural disasters.
2: As you sip your morning coffee, we transport you from the sea of tulips in the countryside to the exciting moments of table tennis worlds.
3: France 3-0 to win the men's team title at table tennis.
2: As you commute in the hustle and bustle of rush hour traffic, we guide you to navigate from intricacies of global markets,
3: international monetary fund,
2: tech revolutions, to the El Nino triggered fires.
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1: As spring returned to Lankau in 1964, a renewed spirit of hope filled the air. People set out to plant more trees. Jiao Yulu was also hopeful that he could achieve more in taming the sandstorm, waterlogging, and soil saline treatment. The thought of it made his heart surge. But his liver pain was getting increasingly acute and more frequent. Often he had to press down on the painful area with his fist during work. He was also getting substantially thinner. His grandson, Yu Yin, describes the pain he was then suffering.
2: My grandmother first realized how serious his illness was when she saw that the pain was keeping him awake at night. Sometimes he'd press a pen against his side just to ease the pain. We all knew he wasn't well, but we had no idea he was suffering that much.
1: For Jiao Yulu, there was always more to be done for his green project. He only made time to go to hospital in the provincial capital, Zhengzhou, for treatment when he was too weak to work. There he was diagnosed with liver cancer. His health condition would no longer allow him to go back to his work in Lankau. Inspired by Jiao Yulu, the people of Lankau County continued their efforts in harnessing the three plagues. In 1965, the county achieved self-sufficiency in grain production,

0: Pao began to change. But Zhao Yulu did not live to see it. On May 14, 1964, he passed away at the age of 42. According to his last wishes, he was buried on one of the sand dunes in Lankau, his battlefield, a place he loved and where he toiled away so he could watch the people of Lankau finish his unfinished job in bringing about Lankau's transformation. Zhao Yulu became widely known in 1966 after media reports about him were published. His devotion touched many hearts and inspired many more to work hard to overcome challenges they faced. Even today, Zhao Yulu is still seen as a role model for the country's public servants. Zhu Wei is a researcher on CPC party history.
1: 首先呢，他亲民爱民。
2: He cared deeply about the people and dedicated himself to serving them. Making life better for the people of Lankau was always his top priority. He was practical, hardworking, and never backed away from a challenge. Every decision he made was based on careful research, and he found practical ways to tackle sandstorms, flooding, and saline alkali soil.
0: As the saying goes, someone is sitting in the shade today because someone planted a tree long ago. 6 decades have gone by. Lankau is no more the windswept, disaster-laden, saline alkali land. It has also long rid itself of poverty and is brimming with vitality. The paulownia trees planted by Zhao Yulu and the villagers to fend off sandstorms have now become a green bank and money spinner for today's generations. With moderate density, good resonance, and beautiful wood patterns, paulownia wood grown in Lankau was found to be ideal for making musical instrument soundboards in the 1980s. Today, Lankau has become one of the country's largest production bases for traditional Chinese musical instruments. There are 219 musical instrument production and supporting enterprises in the county, with an annual output of 700,000 instruments. Nearly 95% of the soundboards used in traditional Chinese musical instruments are sourced from Lankau. More than 60 years later, the tree Zhao Yulu planted still towers over Zhujuang village. Its roots run deep beneath the soil he fought to reclaim. Its branches bear silent witness to Lankau's transformation from poverty to prosperity. And for generations of visitors, it stands as a living reminder of the man who initiated this change, Zhao Yulu. With that, we come to the end of this edition of Footprints. Thanks for listening. 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Just search Footprints and you'll find us anytime, anywhere. I'm Bob Jones. Bye for now.

0: situated along the ancient Silk Road, where fine arts and divine beliefs merged with the natural world. 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
2: Now the news. I'm Wen Jie. Chinese Foreign Minister Wang Yi and his Swedish counterpart Maria Malmer Stenergard have agreed to strengthen cooperation between the two countries. Meeting in Stockholm, they also agreed to uphold multilateralism and safeguard the international order. Wang said China is ready to work with Sweden to promote the sound and steady development of bilateral relations. He said China welcomes Swedish enterprises to further seize the opportunities offered by China's vast market, complete industrial chains, and diverse application scenarios. Stenergard said the Swedish government attaches great importance to its relations with China. She said Sweden's adherence to the One China principle will remain unchanged. She said Sweden will strengthen dialogue with China at all levels and expand collaboration in trade, green transition, environmental protection, innovation, and other fields. China has activated an emergency response for flood control in the northeast. Heavy downpours are forecast to sweep parts of Liaoning and Jilin provinces through Monday. The Ministry of Water Resources has urged local authorities to strengthen the monitoring of water levels in rivers. Three people were killed in heavy rains in Liaoning's Fushun City on Saturday. The city has made all-out efforts in emergency rescue and disaster relief operation, relocating over 3,500 residents to safer areas. A two-day farewell ceremony of Iran's late Supreme Leader Ali Khamenei has begun in Tehran, drawing huge crowds from across the country. The late leader and his four family members were killed in a U.S.-Israeli strike in late February. Iranian authorities have imposed strict traffic restrictions in Tehran, especially around the prayer hall. The two-day event comes after a ceremony in Tehran on Friday, where high-ranking Iranian and foreign officials paid their respects to the late leader. The event will be followed by a funeral procession on Monday in Tehran, which is expected to draw large crowds from Iran and other regional states. Al Arabiya News Channel reported that Pakistan will host the next round of negotiations between the United States and Iran on July 11th. On Wednesday, a Qatari foreign ministry spokesperson confirmed that Qatari and Pakistani mediators had concluded separate meetings with U.S. and Iranian negotiators. The spokesperson said the parties agreed to continue discussions, citing positive progress on issues related to the Memorandum of Understanding. At least 20 people have died after a boat capsized on a river in Kasai province in the Democratic Republic of the Congo. Local authorities said the accident also left over 100 others missing, while 80 people were rescued by fishermen. According to local sources, the boat was carrying more than 200 passengers and goods when it capsized overnight from Tuesday to Wednesday. Overloading is believed to have caused the accident. The Sierra Leone China Friendship Hospital has launched a nursing training center in Freetown. The center is primarily managed by the 27th batch of the Chinese medical team. It will serve as a permanent platform for nursing education and professional capacity building between the two countries. The center's first 2 months training program has enrolled more than 40 nursing professionals from 5 major hospitals across Sierra Leone. The Indonesian government has warned local governments to step up preparedness for potential fires at landfills. The warning came amid forecasts of extreme weather conditions over the coming months. This follows a blaze at a landfill near the Indonesian capital city of Jakarta, which has remained unextinguished for days. Driven by continuous dry weather and baking temperatures, the blaze spread rapidly across the waste disposal site. Strong winds and a shortage of water supplies also severely hampered firefighting efforts. Kylian Mbappe scored the only goal from the penalty spot as France defeated Paraguay 1-0 in the World Cup round of 16 in Philadelphia. Paraguay's physical tactics presented France with a difficult problem to solve, but eventually Mbappe had the final say with a second-half penalty. France will next face Morocco in the quarterfinal on

0: Thursday. Morocco eliminated co-hosts Canada with a 3-0 win earlier on Saturday. And that's the news. I'm Wen Jie.
1: Today we talk about everything.

0: Hey everyone, I'm Jason Smith, originally from sunny California, now living in beautiful Beijing. Today we are joined by Andre Longenou, an Australian expat and popular vlogger who has lived in China for years and shares real, everyday China through his honest videos. From public services to vibrant cities, Andre brings genuine, on-the-ground perspectives. He has more than 50,000 followers on Xiaohongshu, which I use all the time, by the way, and I have been following him forever, by the way. Really happy to have him on the show. Andre, thank you for joining us. Welcome to The Bridge to China.
1: Thank you, Jason. Thanks for that introduction. It's lovely to be here.
0: You know, let's start with your story. I like to learn about how people end up in China. Mm-hmm. You know, why? Let's start with why.
1: Well, anyone who is a foreigner to China who marries a Chinese girl will inevitably at least regularly visit China. My dad actually did business in China for probably longer than I've been alive, over 40 years. So he and his brother started a company. It's a consumer electronics company. So, and they've always done business in China and imported the products and then rebranded and sold into the Australian market. So I had a background. An understanding of China, but the last time I was here was I was like 11 years old. And when I came, it was a very different place. So my wife convinced me to start visiting and change my mind on China. I was heavily propagandized in my, younger years. So it took me a long time to really get my head around what China really was.
0: That is fascinating. You know, your story is unique in a couple different ways from most of the times I get a story. Number one, your family has a long history with China before you came. And number two, mm-hmm. you apparently didn't have a very positive view of China. So when did you move mm-hmm. to China? What was your first week or two like?
1: Okay, so let's go back about 3 years. My wife had basically approached me and said, I've had enough of being in Australia. I can't be here anymore. We have to move to China. Now, my son at the time was two, and I had finally found a career path where I was finally getting some wins on the board. So my 20s, I had a lot of failures in construction management, which is basically project management kind of work, and finally swapped over to people helping, so counseling and mentoring young adults. So I started to love it. Now, when my wife approached me and said, I've had enough, I thought, hey, you can't move us now. You know, I've just started to get some wins in the career. She eventually convinced me to, let's just do a visit and see, if we can make something work over there. So we went over and I basically said, if we can find work and we can find an apartment that we really like the look of, because that was what I was really scared of, those two things, like having no work, no income is a scary idea. For any man or any person, really. And secondly, like, where the heck are we going to live? And so the first week was visiting people and just getting my head around what China really was. And we were on the south side of Chengdu, and the rent was very low and the apartments were brand new. And that just blew my mind immediately. That was the first shocker for me was, man, like, you can live comfortably in China far easily than in the Western world, living at that kind of standard, that standard of living. So that was the first week or two. I was just mind blown. I couldn't get my head around it.
0: Well, I mean, what kind of conceptions did you have of China and how were those broken in the first weeks, months that you were here?
1: I had every kind of negative idea about China that you could possibly imagine. So as you know, Jason, being a Westerner, you would have heard Western social media is very negative about China. So in Australia, we have a show called 60 Minutes. It's the same in the US, but just different people running the same media. And it's constantly talking about China being heavily militarized, controlling, aggressive. You could get arrested for just about doing anything, that the people were poor, this kind of rubbish. You know, this is just nonsense. But that was all of the beliefs that I had growing up about China. So immediately we're meeting my wife's school friends and family and relatives and family friends. And I could see immediately, hang on a minute, there's a way

0: pretty big and middle class here, and they have clearly a lot of assets and plenty to spend on things that they enjoy. And that shocked me big time. I thought, wow, in Australia right now, my family sits in the middle class, and we have a lot of middle class friends and upper middle class, and they're not very liquid in terms of their assets. Their money's stuck in assets, and so they can't just be super liberal about traveling and going on holidays and going around the world. But I saw all these Chinese going around the world and traveling China constantly and doing all kinds of crazy things and awesome things and fun things and buying things for the kids. And this is not really happening that way at all in Australia. And what you see in the USA and Canada on platforms like Twitter and TikTok, you can see people are struggling. They're doing two, three jobs and struggling to really get by. So it's just not the case in terms of what I'm seeing here in the middle class anyway.
1: Well, I'm really happy that you came and that you had this wonderful experience. I wish this could be for millions of other people too. I wish we could take, your couple months of experience and just download that to so many people in the West who have misconceptions about China. My first video seeing you was a couple years ago, and you were in your Shaoqiu, for people who don't know, that means the community, the group of buildings where people live. And you were talking about how packages just get left out. And then people, when they're ready, they come and find the ones that belong to them. But you pointed out that it's amazing that no one steals them. Could you tell us about that? Is this real? Does this happen? Does anyone ever steal your packages? And what do you think this means about Chinese society?
0: I could say from my experience, and you would have experienced it yourself, is that China is a very trust-oriented society. So people really do the right thing by others because they want others to do the right thing by them also. Regarding packages, just specifically, I don't know what it is. I don't know what it is about culture being ingrained in people, but there's just not theft. They just don't do it. The Chinese, where in the Western world, it happens all the time. And you especially see it in the youth in Australia right now. People are just, these kids are just too autonomous. They've got no responsibility and they've got no one holding them accountable. But here in the Shaoqiu, in the apartment complexes, sometimes they're outside by the street, these package pickup locations. And that's shocked me even more than being inside a, gated community area, which is already amazing in and of itself. But I've seen some out by the street and no one steals anything there either. So it's just a cultural thing. People want to do the right thing. We've had maybe someone take ours by accident and they've returned it. And we've also accidentally picked up a couple of piles that belong to somebody else. And again, we've returned that as well. So it's to somebody else. And again, we've returned that as well. So it's just a trust system. We want to do the right thing by each other.
1: You know, the same thing's happened to me. I've taken the wrong package, brought it up. My wife has opened it and said, this isn't ours. I just bring it back. I didn't even call the people. I just put it back down there open. presumably the person found it and is like, why did someone open my package? But we did return it. I want to talk about 1, 2, 3, 4, 5. I'm going to leave it open. What is that?
0: Yeah. So 1, 2, 3, 4, 5. This was really shocking to me. Like every now and then my wife will bring something up to me. Maybe she'll show me a video or show me some concept or try and explain something to me. And I'll just sit there and go, what? There's no way that's a thing. She said, it's basically a city hotline that you call. It's 1, 2, 3, 4, 5. You can call 24 hours a day, 7 days a week, anytime in your city, in China, and report something, give feedback or tell them about a danger or just get information about your city or something you're curious about.

0: ASAP. And as a dad, I immediately think, oh, imagine if my son stepped on it while a scooter was going over it or something like that. And he might get his leg stuck in it, or worse, if it gets worse, someone could fall into it. You know, my wife told me about that. So I called them and I got the camera out. I thought, hey, this is like a little experiment. Let's see what happens. Called them. And I said, oh, 你会说英文吗? I was like, do you speak English? Because I was like, dang it, my Chinese sucks so bad. And they were like, okay, one moment. So I could tell they said, wait a moment, Deng Yisha. And they got an English speaker on the phone. Again, that was even more shocking. Like, hang on a minute, there's actually an English speaker on their team. And he said, yes, sir. Like, what seems to be the problem? I reported it. And then within 2 or 3 hours, a guy came out and put cordoned it off with a rope, checked it out. And then I wasn't sure how long this would take. Is it going to take a week or more? Probably. The next morning I came by around 10 a.m. and it was already fixed. Now, when I say fixed, it used to be a square,
1: wow,
0: plastic square manhole cover, inspection pit cover. And they had, I was looking at it going, it's not square anymore. It's round. Like, what have they done? And it was steel. Like, I mean, thick steel. And they had paved all the way around and concreted. I thought, man, this is just unbelievable. This is truly mind-blowing that they would do it that quick. So I don't know how long it actually took them. But all I know is I reported at 2 p.m. and 10 a.m. the next morning, it was already fully fixed, finished with steel plate and concrete and pavers around. So if that's not mind-blowing, like, what the heck is? And that's why I love to do videos using 1, 2, 3, 4, 5 in different places. I've done it in Chongqing as well, and they were super fast as well. They were 7 hours in Chongqing to get this road up to standard and safe again, because the plates, these big steel plates, had moved across the road and became unsafe. So yeah, super impressive.

0: There's a pothole in front of my mom's house in Oakdale, California, and it's been there for 10 years. So when you say this, like, I think the idea that, you know, China isn't responsive is a ridiculous Western myth. But, you know, actually, I saw a couple of your videos, because you made more than one. I saw that there was an area of concrete near a subway near my home in Beijing. I saw that it was swollen, and like really bizarre, like swell of the concrete. And I was like, oh, you know, I should do this. But I was too busy and I didn't do it. I walked by two days later, it's fixed. So I'm assuming someone else did what you do. They just called and complained and then it was fixed, because, you know, Chinese cities are very responsive in terms of fixing local things. It's not just about, you know, you mentioned call about anything. I went to the 12345 center in Beijing. I went there to cover it, to like do journalism on it. And when I was there, I asked them, well, what do people actually call about? And they said 80% of the calls they get, or something like that, I don't have to remember the exact figure, are people are just lost or confused about where to go. And they're like, hey, you know, I'm in such and such intersection and I need to end up at this building. Can you help me get there? Especially the foreigners. So, you know, I want to encourage all foreigners who are watching this, when you come to China and you need directions, call this number.
1: Yeah, totally. You know, and I'll tell you why I first started making videos was because my wife started to feel really misunderstood in China by the people group that we were around, and me and my family. So even though we had this track record, this history in the family of regularly going to China, doing business in China, my dad and basically uncles hadn't been back for 10, 15 years. So 2010, imagine that. Between 2010 and now, China's dramatically changed. And so when there's this misconception, it can make Chinese people feel uneasy if they're inside of community, especially intimate community like family. And so when my wife started to feel more and more misunderstood, she would share that with me. And she would especially share with me that I'm making her feel misunderstood as well. And so cross-cultural relationship and marriage can be a little more difficult than already difficult marriage, because marriage is difficult. But as I started to learn more and more about China, I started to see, hey, I would hope that I can make some videos that can help some people out there to understand China a bit better. And it can also in turn help their marriages and relationships and friendships. And bigger picture things too, like if there is a politician, an ambassador, or someone out there who has dealings with China or could have dealings, positive dealings with China, could watch my videos and see, oh, they're really open-minded, wonderful, kind, lovely people, the Chinese people. And like even just a 12345 video is a great example of, yes, they communicate really well. Yes, they care about what the citizens have to say, and they even care about what a foreigner has to say who's a guest in their country, and would even quickly fix the problem too, because they care about the public. So it kind of demonstrates what China is and who the Chinese people are, even in one or two videos of mine. So that's my heart behind it, is to grow and help understanding in the world.
0: I love your work. I hope that you continue it. And I think other people should emulate what you're doing. I think there should just be a movement of foreigners all over China running around looking for everything that looks broken and trying and complaining about it. It sounds, you know, like, oh, they're so ungrateful. But actually, I think the government will appreciate it, you know, identifying little things that need to be enhanced and stuff. And the Chinese people obviously appreciate it too. And they do that too. Okay. Yep. I want to talk about the fire department. You described it as amazing. You know, I actually haven't had any encounters with the fire department. So can you elaborate? What do you mean by that? And how does that compare to Australia?
1: Yeah, well, I can't talk too much.
0: So can you elaborate? What do you mean by that? And how does that compare to Australia?
1: Yeah, well, I can't talk too much about this. I'm not like a subject matter expert in the way that my wife's experience in her childhood. When they would forget their keys to the door, they would call the fire department.
0: Wow.
1: So this was apparently a policy in that it was a

And especially if Chinese see this weird foreigner from Australia, like in the toilet recording, like what is he thinking? Why is this so cool to you? But it's the most epically decked out.

0: It's insane. Mm-hmm. I mean, I guess we would have to imagine there must be some place like this in the world. Mm-hmm. Well, there is, and it's called Iwu. Mm-hmm. And I think everyone should just go visit there mm-hmm. just to have their mind blown. Mm-hmm. You'll mm-hmm. never be able to think about the way the world works, you know, mm-hmm. the way that industry and commerce work again after you've seen this place. Because, mm-hmm. okay, you know, one thing I think is really fascinating about Iwu is that the Iwu in like October or, you know, September, they know how Western economies are doing mm-hmm. based on how many orders for Christmas toys have been made by mm-hmm. major companies. You know, months before like people in the West know what Christmas is going to look like, this place is preparing Christmas. It's like literally the North Pole, mm-hmm. but it's in China. It's yep. just an amazing kind of place. Mm.
1: Yeah, that's they're the biggest manufacturer of Christmas decorations, I forgot to mention.
0: Yeah, you know, I went to Jingdezhen, which is a place in China, and I learned that this is the place where all major Chinese porcelain comes from. Mm. And I've always wanted to go back to Jingdezhen again with empty suitcases, right? Mm-hmm. So I could buy all of this porcelain.

meals a day, every day, 7 days a week, because he doesn't like to cook. Mm-hmm. He doesn't want to cook and he doesn't have to. And he's, you know, what he pays in a day is like 50 RMB a day to eat all three meals out. That's like $8-$9. Mm-hmm. So this guy spends, I don't know, you know, $70 a week eating every single meal out. And, you know, in the United States, mm-hmm. I just went back this year, $70 is like 4 or 5 people going out once. So it's really dramatic. Mm. It's really amazing how affordable. Okay, I want to talk specifically about how you feel about how China is being misrepresented. You kind of already touched on this.

0: inaccurate about China that you might want to correct.
1: Well, a perfect example is Brett Baier from Fox News. And I recently made a video about him and what he said recently. And that's got 30,000 likes on Douyin here and about 10,000 likes on Facebook. So people are resonating deeply with what I'm saying and his misrepresentation of a whole people group in China. I wonder, is it the environment they're constantly in brainwashing them and they feel justified? This really is upsetting because you see a guy like that come over here representing Fox News Network and he gets walks in the street. I'm sure you've seen it. And he was in the middle of traffic, like on the road. Like,
2: yeah, I saw
1: mate,
2: it.
1: What are you doing? You're going to cause an accident and you're certainly upsetting a lot of people because you're in the road. And then on top of that, so confidently spouting this this bunch of baloney, these lies about China, saying, you know, it's Big Brother, look at the CCTV cameras and he's fined and it'll be sucked out of their WeChat bank account. Like, there were so many levels of, bro, you're so far off reality, it's not even funny. Like, the fact they had no shame is very concerning to me. So I don't think they're doing it out of, I know the truth and I'm going to lie on purpose. I genuinely think they're brainwashed deeply for a long time. In the same way I was, but I wouldn't have the confidence to come here and lie about a whole people group. And publicly, dude, you're on the air, bro. Like, you're on Fox News. So that's a perfect example of media spinning things because they believe it's true, because their bosses said so.
2: You know what? I the same guy, because I was watching him, everyone was watching him, and who are expats in China, were watching this guy, like, trying to report on China. He has no idea what he's talking about or making it up. I don't know. When he went to talk to the robot, he said, this is China's first ever robot, you know, that runs a... I was like, no, it's not. I've seen these for years. What are you talking about? There's so many different models of those. And he talks into a microphone. I've actually never seen one that needed a microphone. I've just talked to them. They're not super common, but you see them in like airports or mega malls and stuff where they have special kiosks where there's a robot manning a station. It's kind of rare, but it's been around for a while. But he made it seem like this is, you know, China's first model, and like he was so lucky to be a reporter reporting on this thing, and it was just so ridiculous, like the way that he made it out. It's like, I don't know, like he was trying to pretend that he had discovered this robot or something. It was just so weird. The way that Fox News looks at China is, I don't know, it doesn't make sense at all. Like, that, I think they're just, you know, making stuff up as they go. Mm-hmm. Just like, oh, you know what would sound interesting? Let's just say this. Mm-hmm. You know, that's not what reporting is supposed to be. Reporting is supposed to be telling people factual information about stuff. Mm-hmm.
1: That's right.
2: It's just nuts. Mm-hmm. It's just nuts.
1: I think they know their demographic. And I think they know that their people group that listen to them regularly are people that literally do not do any research on their own. They don't generally think critically outside the box. And I know some people like that. I'm related to some. And it's taken me, and I love them very much, but what I do is I slowly help them to see my own videos because that's the best evidence of reality. And then I invite them to come and see it for yourself. Come and see it for yourself, China itself. And let me guide you and explain to you what you're seeing is not through the lens of your old filter system of the propaganda you've heard, but hear it from a localized Westerner like me, and let me explain what you're actually seeing. So, for example, you see a robot. This is

0: think that's what actually a lot of Western media is doing. It's just what would get clicks.
1: Mm-hmm.
0: And
1: mm-hmm.
0: they don't actually mm-hmm. care about whether or not that's accurate or not, because mm-hmm. they think, who's going to spot check me? You know, like right. very few Westerners get to the opportunity to come to China, which is why I like the fact that in your bio it says the real China.
1: Mm-hmm.
0: You know, because there seem to be a lot of different Chinas. There's so many different Chinas. Mm-hmm. There's like Western China where like the sky is perpetually gray mm-hmm. and like, I don't know, maybe the sky is black. Mm-hmm. Trees don't have leaves on them. Mm-hmm. You know, we live in a black and white world where everyone is on camera all the time. Hey, you know, I want to talk about the social credit score for a second.
1: Mm-hmm.
0: This yeah. is one that comes up in the West where they just like, this is what I've heard. I've heard people say, if you jaywalk or, you know, whatever, mm-hmm. I don't know, whatever crime they've imagined, then by the time you get home, your automatic door lock will lock you out because it knows who you are and where you live. Or in your bank, I've also heard your bank account gets frozen if you do some kind of things, like mm-hmm. you post the wrong thing on social media, mm-hmm. suddenly you can't access your own bank account. Mm-hmm. Is this true? Does this happen?
1: No. Rubbish, garbage. And that's been, you know, everyone I've ever spoken to in my experience of seeing people constantly jaywalk all day long in Chengdu. And I've jaywalked. And I jaywalked yesterday accidentally while I was making a video about jaywalking. So, you know, it's funny. Even Dr. Jordan Peterson did this, you know, this podcast, and he was saying, you know, it's already happening now. I hope people push back on it in the US when it finally gets here. But, you know, when people jaywalk in China, blah, blah, blah, and he rattled on. And he said seven things, and all seven things were totally bogus, totally false. And I thought, dude, like, I respect you. You're a bit of a hero, like, to a lot of people in the West. Like, I love the guy in a sense of, like, I really respect him very deeply, but he gets his facts so wrong, it's not even funny. And social credit score is one of those things that they get wrong time and time again. It's a financial credit history and a criminal history. And it's also, that's what it is. So it's exactly the same as the Western world. So there's no difference there whatsoever. The problem is that the Chinese to English translation is social trustworthiness score. So it sounds like a social credit score, like it sounds evil or something like that, where it's not. It's just those two things. It's credit history and criminal history. So it's exactly the same and no different to the Western world. I also start to see, you know, a bit of a trend, a pattern, especially Western social media, is it's very narcissistic. So they're always pointing at other people whilst they do it themselves. And that's the sign of a true deceiver, is don't look at me and what I'm planning and plotting and doing. Look at China, China, China, China. So China's not actually doing it. They're actually very pro-people in China. And that was overall the biggest revelation for me here in China is, dude, every part of society in China is pro-people. Meanwhile, we think we're pro-people in the Western world. Actually, in a lot of regards, the Western world is becoming profit-driven and greed-driven and anti-human. And you can see that even in the way AI is developing right now. In China, it's for people. It's actually boosting jobs. It's actually creating more opportunities for people. So the AI is enabling people to speed up the admin so that people can get to work. Meanwhile, in the Western world, it's taking jobs. And I believe there's a new policy in China where you're not allowed to replace AI with someone you've just fired. So it's pro-people here, and I feel becoming much, much more anti-human in the Western world.
0: Yeah, I think that resonates. I think, you know, because you see in the West, or in the United States specifically, people are turning on AI right now, which I was actually really surprised by. I was like, wow, people, that's fascinating. I wonder what's actually going on. You know, I've been out of the United States so long, I think I understand China better than I understand my own country now.
2: Oh, yeah.
3: You're listening to The Bridge.
0: We talked about this already, calling 12345, but I want to talk about, because I did see this video, the sidewalk in Chengdu. You found an area that looked dangerous where there were like actual mm-hmm. literally sharp objects on the corner of mm-hmm. dilapidated parts of the infrastructure. What did you mm-hmm. complain about? What happened? How long did it take?
1: Okay, so that was just...

0: just outside my Xiaochu here in Chengdu. So what I found was, especially there was an area where kids would slide down this, I don't know what you call it. Maybe it was a piece of like artwork or something at some stage to beautify the area. It's become old and it became broken and quite dangerous looking. And as soon as I saw it, I thought, oh, I'll have to call 12345 and tell them about it. So I called them. It was early in the morning. I only had time early in the morning. So I got up about 6:30. I went outside. It was about 7 in the morning from memory. And I called the local government, the Chenghua government here in Chengdu, which is the city hotline again, 12345. And I told them, hey, there's a couple of areas. There's some kind of roof panels falling down from these objects. And this area is really dangerous for the kids. And there's some sharp areas. And there's some rubbish here too. Can we get some bins? So I think it was over the weekend and this was going into a holiday. So they were slowed down by the fact that, dude, you've called us like right on the doorstop of right on the edge of a holiday. And, but they had over 2 or 3 days fixed up pretty much everything. And then a week or two later, they installed bins and they made sure there was like rubber, like safety things on the metal as well. So 3 days to fix half and then another week or two later, they fixed the rest of it as well. So that too was really cool just to see my local area improve as well. And they designated a scooter area and they just made it feel safer too. And overall, it just feels a lot cleaner there when you walk through. So instead of feeling like, hey, like, a lot of Chengdu is beautiful. What about my local area too? And so I don't want to just make the videos just for safety, but if it's safety and we can beautify our own local area would be great too. So I did that. Again, that was impressive.
1: You know, I almost wish there was something dilapidated near my home, but actually when I'm thinking as you're speaking about my local area and there's nothing that needs to be fixed. So I'm going to have to go further abroad to find something if I want to make a video like yours someday. You filmed at Chengdu, Shenzhen and Yiwu. What differences in daily vibe and development have you noticed across these cities as a long-term resident?
0: Chengdu, Yiwu, Shenzhen. Shenzhen's interesting. I'd like everyone to understand, first of all, like we were talking about before, what is the real China? There's so many different types or you know, what are we seeing? Everyone's showing a different kind. So you can show the tech-only China and you can get stuck in a bubble of just high-tech, everything's high-tech and everything's brand new. Yeah. But then there's actually an older China still here as well. And that's perhaps the older generation live in those older neighborhoods, for example. So each city is going to have an older suburbs or set of suburbs, and then they're going to have the more high-tech, brand-new area as well. So Shenzhen, we stayed with friends in a little bit further northeast, and then I spent about 45 minutes, 50 minutes in a taxi to go all the way down southwest to see. It was a Mixi mall. I love Mixi because we have a Mixi near us here. And this is not an endorsement, but it's just a nice shopping mall brand. And man, oh man, it was so mind-blowing how luxe shopping malls can be in Shenzhen. And then I went and ordered a drone iced tea, a milk tea, and it comes out of the sky. You know, it's just freaking crazy. And then Yiwu was very different, my experience of Yiwu, because I was staying so close to the wholesale market there. So there were a lot of foreigners, a lot of people from the Middle East, for example, in that area to buy wholesale. So my experience of Yiwu is very different. That area was very foreign-centric. But if you go further south, there's this beautiful mall area and like everything looks really great. But I didn't love the area of Yiwu that I was staying where the foreigners were. It needs some work. I should do a series of 12345 videos there and see it improve. I love Yiwu, generally speaking. I know that the local government, the city would be very responsive. I just didn't have time to make videos there. Chengdu, again, I know the most about Chengdu, but 3 years here, my nav system says I've only explored 20.1% of all

0: Chengdu. So even if you're here for years and years, you can't really get your mind around a whole city, because in Australia, we have 25, 26 million population. This city alone in Chengdu has 25, 26 million people. So we're talking about like a whole nation in one city. And it's not super densely populated, overcrowded, what you hear in Western social media. It's dispersed over a very large area. And obviously, most of us are in apartment complexes, but there are also homes as well, 1, 2, 3, and 4 story mm-hmm. homes. So the difference is I haven't seen a lot of Yiwu. Shenzhen is extremely high tech, very impressive if you do some exploring. And Chengdu is just a laid back city, and it's very beautiful and lots to see here because it's just gigantic.
1: It is gigantic. I've only been there once. Mm-hmm. I rushed around as much as I could in the 3 days that I was there, and mm-hmm. I didn't see anything mm-hmm. because it's just gigantic. Like mm-hmm. all the cities in China are mm-hmm. really gigantic. Mm-hmm. We're running out of time. I don't have a time. I only can ask 2 or 3 more questions. Mm-hmm. I want to talk about, you had a fishbone mm-hmm. removed in a Chinese hospital in just 30 minutes for 300 RMB. I think this is important. I don't know what it's like in Australia. I've mm-hmm. got to assume that whatever medical system you have in Australia, it's better than the United States. Because mm-hmm. in the United States, we have basically maybe one of the worst medical systems for a wealthy country ever in the world. Mm-hmm. So, mm-hmm. you know, what was your experience in the Chinese hospital? How does that compare to your understanding of what, you know, medical care is like in Australia?
0: Mm. It's just night and day. It's black and white. The difference is so opposite. So we had just moved from Australia, and we had a couple of scenarios where we had to take the kids to the emergency department in the hospital in Brisbane, Australia. And you'd expect, okay, emergency has to be fast, right? Even as a kid, when I was like 10 and I broke a bone in my hand, still you wait 6-7 hours. And I mean, even if you get there at 12 midnight, you're still there till 7 in the morning. It's just crazy. That was probably better than it is now. Nowadays, so recently, a couple of years back, my son fell off his bike and hit his head. My wife took him to the hospital, and she was there 4 or 5 hours and not even seen by a doctor at all. There was another example of a friend of ours who was sitting in the ER with blood dripping out of her head, down her face and down her chin. And she was there 8 or 9 hours and still not seen. She just went home. The blood dried on her head. So
1: wow.
0: So you're not even really seen in the emergency room. I've heard so many stories of people paying through the nose, which is just ridiculous sums of money in especially the US right now. There was one guy who had a premature baby. The baby was born at 22 weeks, and they paid a total of $1.8 million US dollars to see that baby through that period in the, what's it called? The NICU. So it's in a incubation machine. So we're talking about stupid amounts of money that you have to spend in the Western world to get treated, to get sorted out. And we've had a baby here in China as well, and it was a far better experience. Hand on heart, it was a much better experience than in my own hometown, Brisbane, Australia, which has great, you know, hospitals, but it's just the service isn't there. The cost you spend is just ridiculous. And here, we just had such a great experience. Really wonderful nurses, very highly competent, professional people here. Even the obstetrician gynecologist, when we sit down and we talk about the birthing process and the baby and how it's going in the belly, man, I'm a question asker. I love to sit there and learn and like understand the risks and everything. So we would sit together for an hour with this obstetrician gynecologist. He wouldn't rush me out the door. I'd be rushed out the door in Australia after 15 minutes. This woman, you know, again, I respect and I admire them for their profession, but their service is just not there. She'd rush me out the door. You can tell she's had too many coffees that morning. Like, quickly, quickly, quickly, stop asking questions. Hop out of here, you know, pay me my money. So it's just night and day. That particular experience, I got a fishbone stuck in my throat. We went to the local hospital, and I think I was in the wrong area. I ended up in a pediatric area. So, like, I'm in the wrong area. But she said, just don't worry, come in. What's wrong? And I said, you know, I think I got a fishbone stuck in my throat. And she was like, yep, no problem. Dude, she was speaking English again, mind blown. Like, how do I just keep getting these English speaking amazing people? She took me a few doors down to the to get an endoscopy, like put a camera down my throat. And I'm like, ah, and she stuck it through my nose. So I was a bit shocked. That wasn't very pleasant, but it was quick. It was quick. And, you know, like it was a bit uncomfortable down my nose. I think it was like 30 or 40 minutes I was there in total and 300 RMB. And they were like, we checked it. There's nothing there. It must have been, you know, a scratch from a previous bone. Maybe it's gone down. Don't be alarmed, basically. And we went all the way to the base of the stomach. You know, there's nothing there. So don't be alarmed. Don't freak out. If you have any other issues, you can call us. And she let me film as well, which is another thing. Like in the US or Australia, there's no way they'd let you film. I asked consent. I said, is it all right? She goes, yeah, sure, sure, no problem. So there's so many things about that experience, like super fast, super affordable, super professional, speaks English, and let me film, no problem.
1: Wow, that's just an amazing story. Also, I never want to have a fishbone incident because I don't want something stuck in my nose. That sounds terrifying, honestly. Camera, okay, okay. We don't have a lot of time, but I want to ask you, okay, firstly, I want to admit, you know, I learned about your trying to become Chinese. I know a lot of people were like drinking hot water. Mm-hmm. I must be the most stubborn Westerner ever because, yes, I've adapted to no shoes in the house and I have slippers and stuff, but I drink cold water and I have ice. My wife hates me for it. The lectures have not ended in 14 years that I should be drinking hot water. But why don't you tell me, what does it mean? How have you adapted to Chinese culture?
0: Mm. Okay. In some regards, I have. In some regards, I haven't, like you, right? So, you know, I'll still have some habits that are very Western. I think that trend of becoming Chinese is like it's a psychological thing. I think people are pretty desperate to like disassociate from being Western or something. They're fed up. I think it's their way of like revolting. Like we're sick of it. We just want to embrace another culture who we feel care a lot more for us. For example, the TikTok refugee situation, everyone flocked to Red Note and they found that, oh my goodness, we love these friendly Chinese, number one. And number two is like what they do is super cool and we can adapt and like become healthier by doing like warm water or there might be some other examples of like having a lot less sugar. There's been some examples in my own diet that I've changed. I don't drink hot water. I drink like, what do you call, room temperature water now, which is my way of adapting to becoming a little more like healthy. And I have a Chinese wife, so she teaches me the Chinese ways. I do wear like indoor shoes. I leave my dirty shoes at the front door. Like when you learn like the reason behind why the Chinese do these things, it's because of, you know, a lot of wisdom and experience and something that we need to adapt and actually learn and implement it in our own life because it's actually just wisdom. Your question was, how have I become more adapted to the Chinese way?
1: In what ways, since coming here, have you changed? You mentioned the water temperature change and wearing slippers. You're right. Becoming Chinese, China maxing, right? Has become like a real big trend in the West. Yeah. I mean, you know, you've been here for a while. Are there other habits that you've picked up that you feel that you wouldn't have picked up back home?
0: I have to really think about it. Some habits I've picked up that I wouldn't have. I think... probably it's been really good for me in terms of like understanding other cultures and being more humble. I think that's probably the one I admire the most in myself that's grown over time. Not that I'm proud of my humility because that's like a juxtaposition, but like, but like it's a lot easier to be just more level-headed and like down to earth, I think, in China. And that's the thing I'm most happy about in my own personality is because, you know, you meet very successful Chinese people and they just don't have this airy arrogance to them. At least the ones I've met have been very humble, down to earth, you know, make time to spend with you. They're patient with you. They ask you good questions. They're genuinely interested in you. They're not rushed to move on from you the way that you feel maybe in the Western world with a successful person. It's always in a hurry. Just get out of my hair. Like, you're not important. I'm this millionaire or whatever. Like, I don't want to spend time with you. But in China, they're just really genuine. And so I've become more like that, I think.
1: Yeah, that's a really good point. People charge money in the West to have like these conferences with successful people. In China, if you run into someone who's a PhD and you're just like, hey, you want to chat? They're like, yes. You know, that is a really interesting point. We're out of time. Where can we find you on social media? Where do you want people to find you on social media?
0: Sure. Yeah. So you can find me like on just about every Western social media under my full name, Andre Longanu, or Andre in China is my other one. And to make things even more complex, in China is Lao Liang Zai Zhongguo. So that's the three places you can find me.
1: Wonderful. Thank you so much for your time, Andre.
0: Thank you, Jason. I really appreciate you having me. I'm honored. Thank you.

0: 这里是中央广播电视总台南海之声
1: The Voice of South China Sea from China Media Group，
0: 让不同的人听见彼此。
2: Now the news. I'm Wen Jie. Chinese Foreign Minister Wang Yi says China is willing to strengthen exchanges at all levels with Sweden. He called on the two countries to leverage complementary strengths and promote cooperation. He made the remarks during a meeting with Swedish Prime Minister Ulf Kristersson in Stockholm. Kristersson said the Swedish

in Sweden. During the visit, Wang also held talks with Swedish Foreign Minister Maria Malmer Snedegaard and met with Jacob Wallenberg, chair of the board of Sweden-based Investor AB. China has activated an emergency response for flood control in the northeast. Heavy downpours are forecast to sweep parts of Liaoning and Jilin provinces through Monday. The Ministry of Water Resources has urged local authorities to strengthen the monitoring of water levels in rivers. Three people were killed in heavy rains in Liaoning's Fushun City on Saturday. The city has made all-out efforts in emergency rescue and disaster relief operation, relocating over 3,500 residents to safer areas. A two-day farewell ceremony of 3,500 residents to safer areas. A two-day farewell ceremony of Iran's late Supreme Leader Ali Khamenei has begun in Tehran, drawing huge crowds from across the country. The late leader and his four family members were killed in a U.S.-Israeli strike in late February. Iranian authorities have imposed strict traffic restrictions in Tehran, especially around the prayer hall. The two-day event comes after a ceremony in Tehran on Friday, where high-ranking Iranian and foreign officials paid their respects to the late leader. The event will be followed by a funeral procession on Monday in Tehran, which is expected to draw large crowds from Iran and other regional states. Al Arabiya News Channel reported that Pakistan will host the next round of negotiations between the United States and Iran on July 11th. On Wednesday, a Qatari foreign ministry spokesperson confirmed that Qatari and Pakistani mediators had concluded separate meetings with U.S. and Iranian negotiators. The spokesperson said the parties agreed to continue discussions, citing positive progress on issues related to the Memorandum of Understanding. The Indonesian government has warned local governments to step up preparedness for potential fires at landfills. The warning came amid forecasts of extreme weather conditions over the coming months. This follows a blaze at a landfill near the Indonesian capital city of Jakarta, which has remained unextinguished for days. Driven by continuous dry weather and baking temperatures, the blaze spread rapidly across the waste disposal site. Strong winds and a shortage of water supplies also severely hampered firefighting efforts. The Sierra Leone China Friendship Hospital has launched a nursing training center in Freetown. The center is primarily managed by the 27th batch of the Chinese medical team. It will serve as a permanent platform for nursing education and professional capacity building between the two countries. It enrolled more than 40 nursing professionals from five major hospitals across Sierra Leone. China's comprehensive aerial survey aircraft has completed its first flight in the northeastern city of Harbin. The aircraft, the first of its kind in China, is now capable of integrated aerial surveys for multiple pollutants, greenhouse gases, and cloud water detection. The aircraft is a turboprop plane in the 8-ton class, featuring outstanding payload capacity and cabin space. It will undergo more than 30 hours of flights to test its performance at different altitudes. Kylian Mbappe scored the only goal from the penalty spot as France defeated Paraguay 1-0 in the World Cup round of 16 in Philadelphia. Paraguay's physical tactics presented France with a difficult problem to solve, but eventually Mbappe had the final say with a second-half penalty. France will next face Morocco.

0: perfect time.
1: These provisions are about aging, but they're not just about aging.
2: It really intended to cover this particular group of people who have long been neglected or forgotten.
1: In the future, having these clear rules can actually reduce the cost in the long run.
2: The legal breakthrough is to decouple legal protection and entitlement of various legal rights with the so-called employment relationship.
0: If, you know, once I was in that category, if China offered me a great job, of course, I would take it up.
3: Welcome to the Chat Lounge. I'm Tuyun. Joining me to discuss China's first nationwide framework specifically designed to protect the rights of overage workers, Dr. Lauren Johnston, Senior Research Fellow, Aust-China Institute, Melbourne, Australia. Mr. Bai Xingyue, partner of a grand old law firm, Tianjin Office, China. And Dr. Li Lun, Assistant Professor of Economics, Peking University, China. A warm welcome to you all. Well, let's first take a look at the background. Why has China introduced these provisions at this particular moment? Dr. Li Lun, can we start from you, please?
4: Yes, thanks for having me. So I think the timing is closely related to the demographic pressure. So as we know that, you know, China is moving into a, aging society and is moving from a labor abundant economy to one where old workers, also in terms of technical experts and retirees, are going to becoming a more and more important part of our labor supply. So it also follows this broader retirement age reform that began in 2025. So China is gradually rising this retirement age requirement over 15 years. So men, you know, increasing from 60 to 63, women from 50 to 58. So I think before this framework, a lot of people who are employed after reaching their retirement age were treated as, you know, kind of blurry or ambiguous relationship rather than a closely defined, you know, labor contract. So basically that created a lot of uncertainty over their wages, their overtime payment, their workplace injury, and also how to, you know, settle the dispute. So I think these provisions are about aging, but they're not just about aging. They're about how to regulate and bring a larger informal segment of the labor market into a clearer framework for regulatory purposes. So overall, this is reflecting a structural shift. People are living longer, but people still have the need or want to have a career or job, and also in terms of the labor income, and the law has to catch up with that reality.
3: Indeed, it provides more certainty for that group of people. Well, the provisions were first released for public consultation last July by the Ministry of Human Resources and Social Security, together with the four other government agencies. They were formally issued in May and took effect on Wednesday. So, Xingyue, looking at that timeline, do you think the policy arrived to any extent later than it should have from a legal perspective? And has the transition from publication to implementation been somewhat rushed?
2: Well, that's an interesting question. I personally think this piece of regulation is kind of a piece of a puzzle that has long been missing in order to establish a comprehensive coverage of a legal protection regime for all those who work and participate or contribute to the economy, whatever, you know, minor aspect or insignificant role that might possibly be. In previous roles, did have something missing because they basically overlooked this group of overage people for many decades, simply because people nowadays are unlike several decades ago, as Professor Li just mentioned.

0: But I guess, the legislature probably, as it always, happens all the time, legislature always comes later than what's the social status or the social condition would involve. The pace is kind of always lagging behind for legislature. The point you mentioned, whether it's rushed or not, I think this is a kind of a catch-up work that we need to do. So I find it something that we've long expected, really, not something unexpected or came as a surprise.
1: Then why was it necessary for China to introduce a dedicated framework for overage workers instead of relying on existing labor laws? Just cover them with existing labor laws, would that be fine? Can you further elaborate a little bit, Xing?
0: Well, as I said, there had been a conspicuous, unfortunate lacuna in a specific legal recourse, in terms of specific legal recourse for this group of people who are beyond the retirement age and who decides and, think is it beneficial to continue to remain in the workforce and continue to look for additional income to supplement what they have already. But the law and the legislation did not provide a specific legal protection that is dedicated to this group of people. So under the previous employment legal regime, they are not officially or legally recognized as employees per se, in accordance with the labor law. So that means they are not a legitimate sort of a claimant, for example, when there's any labor dispute or salary or work-related injury, whatever. So they are very vulnerable to all types of ill treatment and unequal treatment. They are simply a workforce who work on a temporary or a one-off service basis. That is, most of the labor law provisions do not apply to them. So this is very unfortunate. And this piece of the regulation is really intended to cover this particular group of people who have long been neglected or forgotten in terms of law and legal protection. Yes.
1: To you, Lauren, how does your country protect the rights of these older workers? Is there a dedicated legal framework, or are they covered by existing labor laws?
2: I believe that there aren't specific provisions except to say that older workers can't be discriminated against. So that's a specific case of discrimination as compared to discrimination against women or minorities or so on. There is a category for age-based discrimination. And I think what's interesting in the case in China is, as I said, this much more recent surge in life expectancy. So now there are many more older workers. But what I think is really interesting about in timing is that it was just a week ago or 2 weeks ago that China introduced its mutual care provisions for population aging and for aged care, which basically mean that younger older people will take care of older people, or at least help to take care of them. So even just from a actual literal aged care perspective, there's going to be a lot more older workers. So I find it interesting that these rights would be introduced just literally weeks after that mutual care. So on the one hand, you have more older workers in the non-aged care labor market, but presumably there's going to be a massive increase in the number of older workers in aged care itself. So I think that kind of crossover timing is very interesting in China's case. But yeah, in Australia's case, it's as much about there's legal protections for discrimination against older workers, and I think all the other rights are wrapped into generic rights.
1: So in Australia, it's more focused on age discrimination instead of other rights.
2: Yeah. So because that's really the sort of main age-based factor. Like, as long as you can do the job, then I mean, there's sort of

0: actually sense?
1: I think there's a big difference between Australia and China in that we'd had an older retirement age for much longer. And older people are a more normal feature of the regular labour market. You know, so I don't mean older ladies in helping out in people's homes as an IE or something. And so I think, you know, China's got these sort of funny things about once you turn 35, you know, it's all over in the labour market and all these other sort of cultural things. And there's been a very low retirement age for women, I think in 50 or 55 maybe. And China has slowly already, it's changed the retirement age to increase that a bit already. And I guess it will increase it again, you know, slowly, slowly, mentally for each different cohort over time. And this is right about the time, you know, between now and 2050, there's going to be about 400 million pensioners at peak time in China. And I guess that's China saying it expects that those people will be contributing to the economy and contributing to society. And that is a new thing. Like, there's never been that many pensioners. There's never been that long life expectancy. And China has never been sort of so rich and modern, at least as it is what it is today. Obviously in the past, yes. And I think the government is preparing the groundwork so that when you do hit peak pensioner, since probably at least half of them will be working, even if they're strictly pensioners, then their rights will be protected. So it's sort of getting ahead of itself in a way. It's preparing the ground for this huge older labour force, even if it's an older labour force that will be supporting the very old people, that mutual aid care. I think it's fabulous that this policy has been introduced just after that mutual care policy. What perfect time.
0: This has been the Chat Lounge. After the break, we'll break down the key provisions of the new framework and what they mean for workers and employers alike. Stay with us.
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2: 5,000 years of amazing Chinese folk tales.
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0: Welcome back to the Chat Lounge. Let's continue our chat on China's first nationwide framework.

0: whenever there's a dispute arises, if you go to a labor arbitration court, the first thing they would ask you whether there's an employment contract. And in those cases, for overage worker, they don't have one. So that is the major vulnerability in terms of legal protection when they have any work-related injury or other ill treatment, etc.
1: Right. The provisions actually require employers to sign written agreements with overage workers. Xianyue, what key terms must these agreements include, and how do they differ from a standard employment contract? So, can you help us understand that?
0: My understanding is in terms of the key terms for this type of agreement to be entered into between an employer and overage worker, I guess there is no major difference between this type of contract and the regular contract with other employees, such as, for example, the position of the job, the working hours, salary level, holiday and weekend, they are entitled to labor protection to be afforded to the employees, safety and health, work-related injury, insurance coverage, medical care, etc. When it comes to but they do differ from the standard employment contracts. That is, I think the major difference would be for those who have studied or received pension, and those who still decide to continue to work, the employer do not need to pay for their social security dues. If the overage worker, for example, does not have a pension in spite of their age, due to various reasons, such as failure to meet their fair share of the contribution to the social security for sufficient years, a minimum of 15 years, and then both the worker and the employer have to continue to make payment of the social security dues to the government fund. I think that is the major difference between the contract for this type of overage worker and regular worker. And sometimes the overage worker, they don't insist in many instances for a written contract. And that means the employer would be able to sort of exempt you from various other costs. So in that respect, this will lead to a rather complicated situation. So we need to really see what happens. And this situation will definitely further evolve as this new law setting and the employer and the employee market will take some time to react to this. So we will see what happens next. It's going to be an interesting development in the coming few years.
1: Sure. And can I
2: jump in?
1: Sure.
2: Can I jump in?
1: Go ahead.
2: Just to draw some parallels to what I observe in Australia in that context, which elements of complexity of older people working. Number one, you do have that aspect of very qualified older workers who don't really want to retire, but sort of sticking around and working sometimes overall for a lower sort of wage package in the bigger sense really does offer a bit of unfair competition for working age people who haven't yet had the opportunity to accumulate the same comfortable position as that older, now retirement age worker in terms of paying off their house and having a nice pension and so on. But you've got this older worker who's like, but I'm allowed to work and I can work. And then they sort of make themselves available for implicitly a lower wage. And that brings all this sort of tension. And I have a sense in Australia that it's slightly because that today, say 60, 70 year olds in Australia are they've spent their whole life in a high income country and many of them are very well educated. So they present a lot of direct competition in ways that many of today's older people in China on average might not, except in big cities. But there's that one angle. And then another angle is not just that they don't have to pay social security, like the employee or the employer, but that by working, there's some allowance of older people in Australia. They're allowed to earn a certain amount before their state pension. So this is a separate from a private pension, but a state pension that is conditional on having a low income or not having an income that you only get because you're older, so not an unemployment pension. And if you work a bit, then the amount of money you get from the pension will go down. But there are some provisions that allow older people to work. And there are some tensions because it can almost end up that older people are allowed to work and pay less tax than younger people. So you have all these provisions. On the one hand, you're protecting the right of older people to be able to work, but you're almost undermining that if they're paying a lower rate of tax sort of unfairly than younger working age people who may never be as well off as them. So there does become an amazing array of trade-offs. It's quite hard

0: to get the balance right.
1: So you're saying maybe overage workers enjoy some advantages there, especially when they compare to those who are still in their or normal age of workers. Would that phenomenon happen in China when it comes to, you know, especially when it comes to some, can I say low-end jobs of like a cleaning or housekeeping and things like that? Maybe Dr. Li Lun?
2: Yeah, may I jump in? Sure. I think the question is about, you know, the composition of these overage workers. So if we talk, if we're talking about, for example, an old professor versus, for example, an old lady who's working in a rural area versus, you know, like an urban worker living in a city. So those are all, there are different groups. So I think this policy, especially, I think I agree in principle with what Lauren just said, that if a overage worker is currently getting some pension from the government, and on top that worker is gaining some other labor income through this overage worker protection, this could potentially pose some competition, especially for the younger workers, and especially, for example, in the case of professors or you know, people, experts working in a specialized or focused area. This could potentially create some competition for young workers. But I do think that the main focus for this policy right now is to provide the necessary labor income, disposable income, mm-hmm. especially for the rural old population, because in many cases, these rural population do not collect any pension at all, or if any, it's very little, as little as maybe 200, 300 yuan per month. So on top of that, if we don't have, you know, good protection for these workers, especially when they you know, work at, as you mentioned, cleaning or other you know, labor intensive industries, if they suffer, for example, work injury, if their wages were withheld by the employer, you know, this could potentially put them in a more vulnerable position than they previously are. So I think the goal is to kind of secure the majority of the rural workers, you know, workers who do not have enough pension to support their living standards first. And then I think for the minority, especially for people working in well-educated sector or high-skill sector, I do think it's potentially going to be a challenge. So I think the difference between China and some other countries like United States or potentially Australia is that in those countries, there's no mandatory retirement age. Yeah. Mm. So, but in China, I think this is a mandatorily enforced rule. So once you hit 60 or 65, you are mandatorily unemployed. But in contrary, we oftentimes see in US, I lived in the US for over 10 years. So we oftentimes see these very old people still working. They're not treated differently because they're still part of the labor force. There's no mandatory requirement that says, you know, the company has to fire them. So I do think the system is a little bit different to compare with. And not to mention, you know, after, for example, in many cases, the worker is still well capable, mm. especially with, you know, long life expectancy. A lot of people after they reach 60, they're still pretty healthy in terms of being competent in the work they do. So after 60, if they still want to work alongside with their pension, they just have another option on their menu. They could say, you know, I could still enjoy the work, the additional income with more protection. So I think that's kind of the difference in terms of policy and between different countries.
1: Mm, indeed. And actually, work-related injury protection has long been, you know, one of the biggest concerns for overage workers, as mentioned. But how do the new provisions clarify employers' responsibilities when an overage worker is injured on the job? Xian Yue, can you provide some more detailed information there?
3: Right. Under the previous legal regime in terms of a work-related injury for this older employers, older workers, is basically there was no legal protection for them because, as I said earlier, the previous legal regime on this issue really looks at or emphasizes on whether there exists a formal employment relationship that is to be identified in the form of an employment contract. In many of the cases, this does not apply to those overage workers. They don't have one. So in that case, you know, this type of overage worker, they don't have access to the insurance coverage for a work-related injury. I simply don't apply them. They don't have one. So that leaves them in a very vulnerable position. And many of them are, you know, in a very strong financial position. They're not usually well-off people, not wealthy people. Many of them really are from the rural areas where income are very low. They don't have a very high salary before retirement. And that's one of the major reasons and motivating them to find or to continue to work to find additional income. So that creates a lot of problems and challenges, and also lead to some of the social elements of a social unrest, I would say. That creates a lot of tension between the worker and the employers and generally the society as well. So according to this new rule that we are discussing today, it addresses specifically of this issue under the new regime that is requiring the employer to have a specific insurance policy made available to this type of overage workers, covering specifically work-related injury, so that whenever there's any work-related injury that happens, those overage workers would equally be able to be covered by those insurance and medical care, for example. And whenever there's any work-related injury, definitely know for some cost it incurred. In some cases, it can be quite substantial. And also, in most cases, it would be beyond the financial capability of those overage workers. But this is something I think that it is, you know, intended to rectify the previous lacuna that

0: probably does not allow them to have any of this type of work-related injury. So I think this is something, a welcoming development.
1: Then what legal remedies are now available to overage workers if their employers violate the rules by withholding wages or unlawfully terminating an agreement or failing to provide a safe workplace? Sorry, Lauren, we are still at the, I think, primitive stage of this.
0: Okay, yeah. Well, this new regulation have successfully, I think, pinpointed this all those issues that you mentioned that existed previously, which, you know, the overage worker do not have access to justice in that respect whenever those type of unfortunate situations happen. Because previously, whenever they address this type of dispute, for example, whenever there's any legal abuse or dispute coming to the labor arbitration or the court, the first thing they would try to establish if, whether there's any informal relationship. If there's none, which in the case of overage workers are, then the difficulty for the overage worker is trying to claim those legal protection that are only available to employees, not to them, which are what we call a one-off service. So basically, the relationship between this overage, the older employees and worker, they're not officially recognized in employment relationship. So that means there's nothing the court, the labor tribunal can do about it. But under the new rule, the employer would now be officially obliged to pay for this type of cost and to also share, at least share part of the labor risks because of this type of situation that happens to them. And also, like I said, the employer would be also required to pay the social security dues to cover, for example, work-related injuries and to pay as the law requires, for example, extra hour payment and also like to also afford to the overage workers all those legal entitlements that were not available to them previously.
1: So there is no like any punishment. The employers, all they have to do is to just pay what they should have paid, right? Mm-hmm. There is no like a double that amount, no such regulations.
0: Well, there are definitely legal consequences, for example, for sure, if they fail to comply with those requirements. For example, as I said, the legal risks, because under the previous legal arrangements, whenever the older worker brings any legal action against this type of employer who fails to provide reasonably sort of a protection to them under the previous legal regime, then the employer pretty confident that they have a good chance of winning this legal action. But now I think they would be hesitant to continue to sort of, continue to fail to comply with this new legal requirement because the legal risk for them will increase significantly. And that means, you know, the overall cost for them would be much, much higher than under previous legal regime. Of course, there's a consequence for them. So this is something

0: and also the sort of legal benefits that are available to other regular workers would also now be made available to those overage workers.
1: Right, Leland.
2: Yes, I think in terms of my point of view, I think this decoupling of labor protections from the existence of a standard labor relationship is very groundbreaking. So what it means is that in the case of overage workers, conceptually, they're

0: official labor force, but you know, this regulation gives them this labor protection that they needed. So I think in terms of also in terms of the mandatory work injury insurance, you know, in practical terms, this is also going to matter, especially for the overage workers who are more likely to, you know, be more vulnerable to these work injuries. So I think I've been thinking about Lawrence's point. I think about the competition between young and old workers. So I think the status quo in China's case is that a lot of these overage workers, especially, for example, in hotels, in restaurants, in cleaning, in some of the service sectors, it's not to say before the regulation, they're not employed. They are employed, but sometimes under more, you know, arbitrary contracts, under more unfair treatment. But this regulation is basically saying, you know, right now, if you're hiring any overage worker, you have to treat them, you have to give them the labor protections and the work injury insurance that they deserve. So in other cases, instead of saying this lowers the labor cost for employers, in some senses, this kind of increases the mandatory cost when it comes to overage workers. It's not to say it's a disadvantage for these workers, because if you want to hire them, you have to provide them this all the protections. But I think when it comes to the trade-off between the young workers and old workers, you know, this could go in either direction. So for employers, especially for employers who needed the worker to engage in labor-intensive work, especially working in long hours, they may think twice about, you know, should I hire this overage worker and not provide the work injury insurance versus maybe I can employ someone else, or I hire the same person, but I provide the insurance to this person. So I think the trade-off, after everything has become a written agreement, every requirement need to be enforced. I think this actually gives more transparency about, you know, who gets paid and how much is going to be paid. And when it comes to employers, it's actually going to be to have, you know, the decision making, the trade-off is actually going to be even clearer.
1: China's new rules don't just affect domestic workers. For the first time, they also extend protections to eligible foreign overage workers. Why does that matter? And what signal does it send? That's coming up after the break at the Chat Lounge. Don't go away.

0: From the refreshing cup of tea that starts your morning, to the paper that you write on, the roots of many familiar parts of modern life can be traced back to ancient ideas.
1: Two grains of tea dumped the whole thing straight into the ice. Rice even served as currency in tax. In 794, a new paper mill was founded in the Abbasid.
0: Across mountains, deserts, and oceans, these creations shaped the world then and continue to influence all of us today. 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
1: Welcome to Made in Ancient China. 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
2: Welcome back. We continue our chat on China's new framework for overage workers. Actually, it's for the first time the provisions explicitly cover eligible foreign overage workers. And what does it

0: I agree with his point on what, like when I first saw it, I thought it was a bit sort of odd. I was like, wow, that's distinguishing one section of the labor force from the rest. Now, in certainly in physical, you know, physically demanding jobs, older workers might have special needs of, you know, more back support or so on. But and perhaps China has been looking to Germany and Japan and South Korea, where I think there are many more provisions because there's so many older people working on the manufacturing floor and so on. So in terms of that international point, one thing that I'm is interested in, it's there's not any cases of it in a bigger scheme, but where older workers are forced to retire in the West, they still are extremely capable. Some of them, especially university professors, like top university professors who, you know, are forced to retire, they're increasingly going to Chinese universities if there's a window for them to be a more international professor, you know, who teaches in English, for example, or applies their particular expertise. But why those people would need, you know, they're not doing sort of hard labor, they're not on the manufacturing floor. But, you know, there is that aspect. There'll be a lot of talented old people floating around the West, and various countries may introduce mechanisms to tap their latent talents, and maybe there'll be provisions for that also.
1: Right. Yeah, I was about to say that, you know, what Leland mentioned, the various situation or scenarios in China, it's just a situation with some Chinese characteristics. We are in a different development stage, especially when compared to countries like Australia or Japan or other developed countries. Then, Lauren, since or from your personal perspective, given that, you know, overage workers' rights are better protected or can be better protected after this, do you yourself have any intention to work in China? I know you've worked in China before, right? Am I right?
0: Yeah, yes, you are correct. I have.
1: Right. Or would you consider that, you know, after retirement or probably move to China and work here?
0: I mean, I would if I would consider working in China now or anytime.
1: Right.
0: So, you know, once I was in that category, if China offered me a great job, of course, I would take it up. So, yeah, I would. I'd say China is certainly getting more flexible on retirement age, and by the time I get to that category, it will probably be even more so. So I would indeed welcome them to offer me such a job when I get to that age.
1: Right. But Leland, as we know that overage workers here in China, actually, before the provisions take effect, they are in a very different position, right? Most of them will have to, or employers will stop hiring them or cease their contract after they reach that age. But things could be different after this provisions take effect, right?
2: Yeah, so I think when it comes to you know, tough experts or you know, professionals like Lauren, you know, in universities or in institutions, we constantly see you know, these top experts being hired by Chinese institutes. I think one of the recent Nobel laureates in economics were hired by the Southwestern University of Finance and Economics. It's another example. So I think when it comes to work, especially in these retired professionals area, what it used to be, the status quo was like people have to fight a little bit for this privilege of being hired again after
1: Indeed.
2: retirement, especially within an institute or a research university. And a lot of these contracts are really informal, really flexible. So all the bargaining powers are within the employer. If you're not satisfied with your work, if you're not satisfied with your contract, or if you're delayed payment, for example, or you have work injury, you really don't have anywhere to petition. So right now, I think, at least from my understanding of the law, I think in terms of disputes, the workers still have some role to kind of whether they could go to, for example, the labor inspection or labor arbitration facilities, or they could file a lawsuit in court. And as you know, Xenia has mentioned, they will now have a higher chance of winning. They could also, you know, file complaint with the authorities. So I think they have more, basically, they have more legal ground to protect themselves. And I think if we have become more flexible about, you know, the age and also the status of the employment, I think for retirees, it's not just about, you know, the salary or income, especially for retired professionals, experts. It's also about dignity. So we don't want to be, those professionals don't want to be understood as, you know, the employers is giving them a pity or, you know, showing them some respect and out of that, giving them some salary. I think it's a continuous.

0: good work relationship, and it's based on expertise. It's based on, equal exchange of basically I give you my expertise, but you give me the fair treatment and the competitive price for my service. So I think this is going to bring more dignity, more also, I think higher predictability for this labor market, for this segment of the labor market.
1: This is the whole point of the new provisions. Then for the employers or companies that would hire retired professionals or technical experts, Xiang, what legal advice would you give them?
2: I guess this is quite a significant shift of the regulation in this respect. So I believe the employers nowadays need to really update their sort of understanding of the labor law, which is quite a different legal regime anymore compared with the previous legal arrangement. And whenever they hire and bring on board some of the older workers, or if some of them might be from technical side of the industry, and some of them are not necessarily always physically demanding workforce, but some of them could be like really professors, for example, technicians, expert in various industries, etc. So when they bring on board these overage workers, they need to be aware that the legal requirement nowadays is quite a significant and quite different from what it was before. And there are legal risks if they fail to comply with the new requirement. Although in practice, I guess there's a lot of reluctance, I guess, on the side of the employer because the previous in practice, I guess there's a lot of reluctance, I guess, on the side of the employer because they previously, sometimes they prefer to bring on board some of the overage workers because of their expertise, because of their experiences, because of sometimes of their networking capabilities, etc., and social contact, for example. Previously, they would have a preference for this type of employees. But in the future, whenever there's any legal dispute that might arise, I think the employer would be in a much disadvantaged position compared with the previous situation. So they have to be aware of this type of potential legal risk and really make adjustments to their internal policies, to their general practice of employment. And they need additional training, I guess, for their human resources department staff as well. So this is a new regime and a new sort of a legal landscape. And they have to be prepared for this type of change and the potential upcoming legal risks if they fail to catch up, on time and to update their kind of compliance policy internally.
1: Right. And I think some of you already mentioned this. Some people worry that stronger worker protections could raise labor costs. That's one aspect of this, and reduce their willingness to hire older or overage workers. Lilun, does the new framework strike the right balance between protecting workers and maintaining labor market flexibility? What's your evaluation?
0: Yeah, so I think it's not a mandatory requirement about, you have to hire this amount of overage workers. So I think overall, it gives businesses more choice. So I do think their concern is understandable, especially for the low margin service sectors. So basically, this framework essentially raises the minimum wage, raises the floor, right? Because you have to give them more protection. You have to ensure their work injury insurance and also give them all the labor contract that they deserve.

0: that they amass over their long career. You could have them to mentor new employees. And also in some roles, you don't really need any training costs because these are all very, very experienced professionals. And so when it comes to the benefits of employing these experienced old workers, the companies basically now have a more predictable and more transparent framework to kind of hire them without any legal concerns or without any unpredictability. So I do think, you know, in the future, having these clear rules can actually reduce the cost in the long run because there's not going to be, as many disputes once the rule is clear. And in terms of reputation, you know, if a company is known to hire these old professionals or overage workers, it could also give them a boost in terms of their reputation. So I do think that having a well-designed policy is going to make the older worker market more, transparent. Now, and once you have a more mature labor market for older workers, it's actually a more sustainable future.
1: Indeed. But another question is about the implementation. While the new provisions provide stronger legal protections, effective implementation remains a key challenge actually here in China. In practice, many overage workers who experience rights violations may lack the time or resources or capacity to defend themselves effectively. So, Xianyue, what additional measures should the government take to ensure these rights are not only recognized on paper, but effectively enforced in practice?
2: Yes, that is a good point, I think, that we all need to be aware about. Given their senior age and the vulnerability, enforcement and implementation in practice could always be a challenge. So for that purpose, I guess, we probably should think of, establishing some pro bono type of work to be provided, legal assistance to be provided to those overage workers. And this could be a helpful, useful arrangement to supplement to the legal protection on paper and make it more effective and accessible to such a disadvantaged group of workers. Many of them, I guess, are, although many of the overage workers, they are quite experienced, well-paid in a previous job, et cetera. But many of those, I think a large chunk of the overage worker, that this piece of a role is intended to address is those really are in disadvantage, coming from a financially disadvantaged group of people. So there definitely remains many things need to be done, many measures to be taken by the government, the legislature and enforcement agencies, apart from this piece of regulation. So, like, for example, the more effective government oversight, whenever there's any dispute, a appropriate, I would say, a legal mechanism need to be introduced. For example, whenever those overaged workers are coming to a litigation or an arbitration, I guess we probably should think of the reverse of the burden proof, because when you are being a claimant, when you want to establish something, so being an employee, being an overage worker, or someone who probably didn't have a contract or employment contract, I guess this can be burdensome for those claimants. So the reverse of the burden proof could be a very helpful arrangement for those disadvantaged group of people. And for example, also to think of an expedited procedure for resolving such type of dispute, because if we have a prolonged process, that can be costly and can be financially inaccessible to those overaged workers. So there are a whole lot of different mechanisms and measures that can be taken in order to respond to address this type of challenges for the overaged workers.
1: Right. Lauren, are there any lessons or experiences that we can learn from maybe your country or other countries? I know you lived and worked in Germany. Those countries like Japan, Germany, Singapore, they also have introduced policies to encourage employment beyond retirement age. So are there any international best practices China could draw upon?
3: About best practices or employing older people for the sake of it, to some extent, I mean, I agree in the conversation points that came up about developing a brand of inclusion, and there's 300 million older consumers. Depending on what you're selling, it could be tremendously profitable to have a very elderly friendly labor brand. And once you get a certain share of people over 60, over 65, some jobs seem to sort of shift

over anyway. So it's not a policy of inclusion. It's just a policy of pragmatism. So, for example, in Germany, you know, 35 years ago, where you did have people working in shops, obviously lots of jobs have been replaced by automation, but where you still, for example, at supermarkets have people working on a cash register and so on, now those jobs are almost exclusively done by people who could or would be retired. They're in their 60s or even their 70s. Whereas 30 years ago, they all would have been done by people who were like, you know, 16 after, or, you know, in their early 20s or something. So I don't even think it's strictly about including older people as much as it is about responding to a structural shift in the composition of the labor market. And I think these change in rights is really, it's almost less about the rights of those people, though that's important, and more about just setting up frameworks so that as that labor market composition shifts, everything works smoothly. Because yes, it does in principle increase the cost of employing people, but actually doesn't overall, once you take into account elevated, you know, incomes, because you can employ a much wider spectrum of the labor market. And that means more people can consume, more people can participate, stay engaged. It really, I don't think it is a cost. I think it's a benefit even to employers in terms of demand and in terms of having healthy, happy workers. So I don't know if there are, I know in Germany and Japan, it's really fostered use of sort of technology that helps people working in factories to bend over and pick up heavy things. Mm. You know, if they don't have younger people now,

0: And I think that's what China's doing. So I think that it's as much about rights, sorry, much about pragmatism as about rights. But I don't have any kind of specific individual gems.
1: Thanks. Anyway, Li Lun, maybe last bit comments from you.
2: Yeah, so I'll be brief. So I think in terms of anti-age discrimination enforcement, I think that's an area where we can pay more attention to. I think China is already doing better in that. So it used to be, also Lauren has mentioned that there used to be a stigma around the age of 35. So if you're a programmer, for example, over the age of 35, so you basically have higher pressure of being fired or replaced by programmers under the age of 35, especially in the past. But I do think that, you know, in the future, the trade-off is not between programmers under or above 35, it's about programmers versus vibe coding, right? Programmers versus AI. So I think how to basically first strengthen our anti-age discrimination enforcement, and second, give the retired professionals the required skills training, for example, training surrounding the usage of AI, because that's kind of the fundamental force that's going to replace human labor regardless of age. So whether you're 22 year old or, you know, 62 years old, you know, the competition is all there. So how to give, but the real difference is that, you know, overage or older population tends to learn slightly slower than the younger population when it comes to new technology. So how to give them this lifelong learning framework and also kind of match them with more age-friendly jobs. For example, they could be you know, perfect nannies, or they could be, you know, really good cleaners or other positions. So I think how to basically create this good matching system and also protection system to make sure that people with the right human capital are matched into the right position and occupations, I think it's going to be the next step for our development.
1: Mm. Look forward to the fruit, if you will, of the new provisions. And with that, we come to the end of this session. Many thanks to Dr. Li Lun from Peking University, Dr. Lauren Johnston from AustChina Institute, Melbourne, and Mr. Bai Xingyue from Randall Law Firm, Tianjin office, for your time and insights. We'd love to hear your thoughts, so drop us a line at radio@cgtn.com. I'm Tian. Thank you for listening. Join us again for more Chat at the Chat Lounge next week. Till then, take care.
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0: is Round Table.
1: When it comes to how cities use land, what is the right formula? Is it really just about building more? China is reimagining and redesigning how urban land can work harder, not by sprawling outside, but by looking inward. We're talking about turning empty warehouses into senior care centers, building vertical factories, and transforming polluted industrial sites into orange processing plants.The future isn't about finding new land, it's about making every inch of the land we already have count. And then, imagine living in a city built to keep warmth in, only to find yourself trapped in a heatwave that won't let go. Across Europe, that's no longer hypothetical. As temperatures climb higher and heatwaves arrive earlier, millions of homes are struggling to stay cool. So why did Europe end up here?And what happens when a continent designed for mild summers is suddenly forced to confront extreme heat? This is Roundtable. I'm your host today, Fei Fei. And for today's program, I'm joined by Steve Hatherley and Yu Shan in the studio. But first, on today's show...Have you ever noticed how cities never seem to stop changing? One day there is an empty warehouse, the next is a trendy neighborhood. An old factory disappears, and somehow a park, a school, or even an entire community seems to appear in this place. But have you ever wondered what actually happens behind the scenes? Who decides what stays, what goes, and what gets a second life?And as cities run out of room to grow, is building more really the answer? Or is the future about making better use of what we already have? And actually, for this week, we've been talking about a lot of plans when it comes to urban renewal for China for the next 5 years, between this year, 2026, to 2030, Yu Shan and Steve. And for the past few episodes, we talked about residential buildings. We talked about pipelines and how people live in cities. And now we are zooming in on another factor, which is also very important in urban life.

0: urban land, and how big of an issue is it really?
1: Well, one primal consideration behind this would be the fact that we're paying attention on land use out of protection of arable land, because China has a strict red line for arable land, because only about 12% of our territory is actually suitable for intensive farming in order to feed the 1.4 billion population that we have. And every time a city expands horizontally into a suburban area, it often eats up vital farmland. So revitalizing urban stockland eases that pressure to convert vital farmland into construction land so that the arable land is better protected. And also there is a mindset shifting away from the pancake style development. We see how pancakes are made, right?
0: You lay spread it out.
1: Yeah, you lay out a whole round piece on the pot, and you kind of move it out.
2: Little butter, little maple syrup.
1: Exactly.
2: Very delicious. I'm Canadian.
1: That's Canadian pancake. But yes, that's how it looks like in the early days of development, where many regions adopted this strategy, kind of expansion plan that they had. So this term describes the practices of just buying up or building up whatever land that was the cheapest and easiest to build on. Like, there's previously one example that kind of got reported very often back in a few years ago. That's the Three Lakes example. That's a region in Wuhu in eastern China's Anhui province. So Three Lakes, incorporating the Yinhu, the Fengminghu, and Qingtinghu. And back in the 1990s, they just took whatever came in their way and kind of led to a mess of small, low-yield factories surrounding the beautiful lakes. So these three lakes, they were meant to be preserved. They were meant to be there for, like, if put into today's context, for like ecological kind of tourism. But back then, that wasn't the priority.
0: Yeah, it was surrounded by factories or manufacturers. And naturally, that will lead to water pollution, so on and so forth.
2: Yeah, I mean, we're talking about a couple of different issues here. One is kind of a modern day problem where you only have, what did you call it, Yushan? The red line for arable land. You said 12% of the land in the country is suitable for intensive farming. So the problem, the modern day problem, is that when cities expand, and they do, they grow, they keep getting bigger. When they expand, you're eating up that land. That's kind of a modern day problem. But that the problem actually started a long time ago with that pancake style, because at that time, the percentage of arable land would have been much higher, right? Mm-hmm. So where you built your factories was not such an issue. So, like you said, Yushan, people, company owners, factory owners would just choose, okay, well, this land is the cheapest in this location, so let's build here. Or let's build next to this beautiful lake. This seems like a great spot. Well, the problem with that is that it becomes very fragmented, doesn't it? So you've got one factory here, you've got another one over there, you've got another one over here, and then cities start to build around those factories. So you've got low density industrial zones that get gobbled up or swallowed up by the growing cities around them.
1: Yeah, that's what I meant by priority as well, because at that time, the early 1990s, that's a period of time when our country was trying to industrialize and keep up with where the rest of the world was at already. So it was the priority for us back then to attract as many factories as possible. But nowadays, as the mindset shifts towards innovation and high-tech industries, Wuhu, back to the Three Lake region, they realized themselves that this model can no longer work. So the city began relocating outdated factories and restoring the lakes and waterfronts and replacing old industrial sites with research centers, with innovation parks. And some of the, I remember reading about some of the EV research centers and equipment manufacturing centers are now getting to that very location as well.
0: Yeah, and this Three Lake example is also very interesting. I think by the end of their program, they were able to cut cut the use of industrial land from 20% to 13%, while also their output was actually growing. So maybe now what cities are thinking is about, you know, bigger land doesn't necessarily translate into better outcomes.
2: Yeah, not always. And now modern industries, they don't need huge single story or single level warehouses. They need smarter

0: more integrated spaces.
1: Yeah, and that is also where the Chinese economy is pivoting towards, like high-tech, green development and digital infrastructure. And also when it comes to, I think when it comes to thinking about the efficiency of using this land, Shanghai could also be one of the examples that they are thinking really. It's also one of the pilot cities where Yushan introduced, launched by the Ministry of Natural Resources, isn't it, Yushan?
2: Yeah, like in the second half of 2023, I think that's when Shanghai actually carried out its first full-scale industrial land survey. So they are trying to map out around just how many square kilometers of their land is used for what. And the outcome is kind of astonishing back then as well. Around 728 square kilometers of industrial land was spreading across nearly 48,500 smaller units. And well, it sounds like there's a lot to utilize. It sounds like that's a very abundant number for industrial land, but deep down, the problem is really lies onto the fact of how those land and units were used. Because, for example, in one place, in Jiading, which is called Anting area, the old factory buildings have sat idle for years, with only partial and low-intensity use, such as logistics, leasing, and storage utilization. So this kind of underutilized industrial space is fairly common amid that huge space that I was talking about. So the imbalance is also clear at the system level. So the 50 lowest performing industrial parks in the city together occupy about a quarter of all industrial land. That's about 24%. Yet they generate less than 5% of total industrial output, meaning that those land, no matter how big of an amount they might sound like, are being
1: not used very efficiently.
2: Yeah, idle, just like that.
1: And also thinking about a big city like Shanghai, having about a third of industrial land not being very used high efficient, that's basically a waste.
0: Totally.
1: Yeah. Thinking about the price of the land in that city. And I also want to check with you guys about, you know, a point that Steve covered a

0: they choose to build a smaller or flat warehouses. What are the reasons behind this kind of decision?
1: That's a lot of reasons to fill you up with one question, actually. So first of all, there is the heaviness of the equipment. Back then, building a factory requires a lot of heavy machinery just so that the factory can operate. So moving all that to a second floor is on its own a problem. So yeah, that's one. And then there were logistics constraints too. In a single-story factory, for example, the forklifters, they can move raw materials and finished goods directly in and out. But in a multi-story building, that can be hard to move just between floors because, well, you have to move it by elevators for one. And back then, not even every building had elevators. And then, of course, the policy back then weren't insufficient to be as a support. So there's a term here called floor area ratios, the FAR, which defines how much total building floor space you are allowed to construct compared to the size of the land. And in many places back then, industrial land regulations used to cap FAR at around 1, meaning that you can build, for example, 1,000 square meters of floor space, and that could be one-story building covering the whole site or a two-story building covering half of the site. So you can imagine just how businesses back then will most definitely rush to the first option because that's the easier way out. So yeah, you see how majority of them were following that. And in comparison, however, ratio for residential areas go between 2.0 to 4.0 or even more. And the number for commercial CBDs can reach up to 6.0 to even more than 10.0, meaning that the taller the buildings are getting in these areas and more people they're holding.
2: Yeah, so the rules that were put in place kind of locked factories into that single-story layout.
1: Yeah. Mm-hmm.
2: Yeah, but that's just not the case anymore because sectors are changing, like electronics, biotech would be an example, precision instruments. All of those would be examples of sectors that use lighter equipment. They can create higher value. They can generate less pollution. So they're simply more compatible to have an upper floor, to have that building that goes vertical instead of building out. So that's happening. And then at the same time, you've got your land in core urban areas that's become extremely expensive. This is happening in Vancouver. This very situation is happening in Vancouver in Canada as well. The land is just so expensive. So therefore, governments, they're now loosening floor area restrictions and they're allowing for the partial sale or maybe even leasing by floor and even offering subsidies to support redevelopment. So the verticalization, that's a word, right? Mm-hmm. It's not just about building higher. It's kind of a change where you've got industries upgrading what they're doing with that vertical space as well, because they have to adjust.
0: Yeah, and thinking about, you know, in the beginning, we said actually the ministry started this pilot program back in 2023. And up till now, we probably have seen some changes happening in those palace cities, for instance. So there have been, I think, good outcomes coming from this kind of pilots. We are seeing factories that are actually getting a second life out of these programs.
1: Yeah, as of mid-2026, actually, I mentioned 100 pilot cities. So these cities have launched nearly 80,000 redevelopment cases. And also during the 14th five-year plan, that's the year from 2021 to 2025, total approved construction land stayed at 8.6% below planned ceilings, while land consumption per unit of GDP dropped by nearly 20%. So we're actually seeing a more disciplined approach to land. And by seeing a per unit of GDP dropping, it isn't saying that GDP is decreasing, but rather it's saying that less land is needed to generate each unit of GDP. So in other words, the same amount of economic output is being created using less land, which is the whole point of this campaign in the first place.
0: And looking forward to the next 5 years, to the year 2030, the government is thinking about expanding these kind of pilots to more cities, to more areas. But I'm also very curious about what exactly, what kind of examples are we talking about? You know, for the past shows, we're...

0: for the last discussions is very theoretical, and I guess can be a little distant to everyday life of our audience. So can you guys give us some examples of how they are addressing this inefficient land use?
1: Well, one of the

0: So this is one of the things that they're working on. And according to this urban renewal plan, they're talking about 14 major engineering actions, including fixing 700 and they're looking at reinforcing floors for strength so that they can support heavier equipment and so that they can continue to build up and up and up. And the reason they need to do that is because safety, obviously, is the very first thing that comes to mind.
1: Yeah, and also, depending on how the already ex-

0: houses in residential areas into high-end senior care facilities. So this really helps fill the massive shortage of nursing beds in crowded city centers without having to find new land. And that's really happening. It's taking place in Chongqing's Jiulongpo district, an old logistics warehouse that used to be a gold mine for rent. But as the industrial vibe moved out of the neighborhood, the building went almost totally empty. And these days, it's been kind of flipped into a very popular healthcare center locally, which now provides over 230 beds and professional medical services right in the middle of a mature neighborhood. So you see, small details like that, once noticed, you can fully utilize and open up more potentials for these idle buildings and houses.
1: Yeah, that's a big deal because of cost savings, right? There's no demolition costs. You don't have to pay to tear the building down. That can be very, very expensive. And it also contributes to a huge amount of construction waste. So you don't need to lay down a new foundation or anything like that. Also, retrofitting a new building just takes months, right? Not years in terms of construction. So you save a lot of time there. And also, a lot of times we talked about it, right? These factories were built first and then the cities or the neighborhoods were built around them. So you've already got the communities established there. So these buildings, these old rundown or maybe empty buildings that can be refurbished and repurposed, are already in a perfect location. So the idea to just flip them and turn them into something useful for the community is a golden idea.
2: Yeah. And that also made me think about the Shougang Park. You know, that was also an major industrial hub producing steel in the past. And now it's basically a very, very beautiful park.
1: It's kind
2: park.
1: Of a hot place for people to hang out, right?
2: Yeah, yeah. Children, there is a lake. Children can go play there. They've been held big events like champion competition games of ping pong games. They've also host major gatherings when it comes to cartoons, when it comes to services and finance. So a lot of things are happening. But that's been a very rosy picture that we are picturing here. But thinking about the complexity of the issue, I think we also need to address the challenges when going forward. If we were talking about expanding to more programs, more cities across the country, what could be some of the challenges that could stand in the way in the future?
0: Well, first of all, there is the paperwork that we need to prepare in order for all of the above that we've mentioned to happen. That's one of the most significant hurdles. That's the patchwork nature of existing land, meaning how to sort out the property rights and fragmented ownership. Because sites, they often feature a mix of state-owned and private and village collective land, and with overlapping rights and dozens of stakeholders. So For example, the Yongkang Ceramic Factory. The project served as a textbook example in this case. Before redevelopment, the site had seven different land users. So that's including one state-owned enterprise and five private firms, plus over 100 small tenants with varying lease lengths and internal disputes. But nowadays, they kind of went through that process and sort everything out. So it might be a long and potentially complex scenario for people to kind of reimagine, but still it's doable.
2: But and also coming when negotiating with this 100 small tenants and even state-owned enterprises and five different firms, they can also come with other costs like high financial costs.
1: Very expensive, yeah. Millions and millions of dollars. There is an example of a shipyard where the project here in China could only move forward after the local government. They had to step in and resolve over 100 million yuan in unpaid social security and wages for 1,300 former workers. I mean, that's not even related to the construction cost or the refurbishment cost. But those types of things can arise. And then the point that I was going to talk about before was about the zoning laws. And they can be very, very strict because your traditional urban planning rules, they weren't really designed for industry going upstairs. So when you have a building that is all of a sudden going to change what it was originally designed for, well, it's not simply adding an extra floor to the building. That building needs to make

0: make sure that it's safe, it's secure. And by making it safe and secure, that means local officials need to come in. They need to check it. They need to make sure that all of those rules are being followed. So that can be very complicated too.
1: Yeah, and also when it comes to regulatory barriers, they also need to be removed, and that also takes time and a lot of efforts. And also when it comes to, for instance, encouraging private sectors getting involved in this kind of projects is another story. But it is, I think, is still something that worth doing, because whether for economic reasons or for environmental reasons, I think we laid out a number of reasons and cases out there. It's actually more environmental friendly, rebuilding and rethinking, reimagining what these old factories can bring to us in everyday life. So we'll keep an eye on the new development in the future, that what would happen to our factories in the cities, and maybe it can be turned into a themed park. Maybe it can be turned into a coffee shop. You don't know.
0: I like the way you think.
1: Yes, I'm painting a very rosy picture here. It's Roundtable with myself, Feifei, together with Yushan and Steve. Coming up during the second half of the show, why can't Europe simply install more air conditioners? Well, it's more complicated than that. Stay with us.
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3: France 3-0 to win the men's team title at table tennis.
2: As you commute in the hustle and bustle of rush hour traffic, we guide you to navigate from intricacies of global markets,
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4: to
2: the El Nino triggered fires.
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1: You're listening to Roundtable. I'm Feifei, together with Yushan and Steve Hatherley. Coming up, Europe is in a hot debate right now, and I'm not being metaphorical. Temperatures in cities are hitting 40 degrees Celsius. Schools send kids home, and there are countries and cities banning outdoor work. And now, millions face a question no one thought they'd need to answer. How do you cool a continent never designed to be cooled? And today we are diving into Europe's heat crisis and why staying cool is far

0: An email is great, but a voice memo is super great. Send those our way with your thoughts on any of the issues we discuss on the show to roundtablepodcast@qq.com. And now...
1: Europe is feeling the burn. Experts say heat waves like this are often...
2: The UK has recorded its hottest ever May temperature. The record was broken in London, hitting 34.8...
3: One of the many lakes just outside of Berlin in the state of Brandenburg, where many people have been fleeing to from the city and the incredible heat that Berlin has faced.
4: France is sweltering, and this heat wave has now sparked a very hot political debate.
0: There was some archived reporting from our colleagues from CGTN Europe, and they're discussing really the record-breaking heat waves that are forcing governments, engineers, city planners, and even ordinary people to rethink how Europe should adapt to a better, to a hotter future. And at the first glance, I think for many of us, the solution could be very, very obvious. Install more air conditioner.But as we discovered today, it is actually far more complicated than that. So we'll explore with how Europe's climate changed so quickly and why they can't just be simply installing more air conditioners, Steve and Yushan. So it's so hot in Europe these days that people can't endure any longer.
5: Paris, 40.9 degrees Celsius in June of this year. That was a 2026 record for the city. Madrid, Spain, around 40 degrees. Areas of Switzerland around 38 or higher. In the UK, 37.7 degrees. That was a new national June temperature record, according to the BBC. Germany also marked a new record for 3 days in a row of apparently 41 degrees Celsius. It is really, really dangerous right now in terms of heat. The World Health Organization warned that Europe is now the fastest warming continent and needs to do more to protect its citizen. And at the same time, you mentioned it, Feifei, there's a growing debate. It's emerged across the continent. Should they dramatically expand their use of air conditioning, or would that create a new set of environmental and infrastructure challenges? It's really dominating headlines in Europe right now.
0: Yeah, and I think it could take us a few minutes, especially for us, for those of us in Beijing, for instance. 40 degrees for a resident in Beijing is not like a record-breaking level of heat, isn't it? But apparently for European cities and European countries, they don't normally have these kind of hot weathers in summers in history, really.
6: Yeah, traditionally in Beijing, when it gets hot, it gets really hot up to 40, 45. But it's not like long-term running, maybe just for a few days or during a certain spike of a period of one day. But nowadays, what's going on in Europe, it's kind of like a different case scenario because, first of all, and there's been an unusual early start to summer because the warning signs appeared earlier than many experts could have expected. So already back in late May, an unusual early heat wave already spread across Western and Central Europe, with temperatures climbing.

0: Paris during the Summer Olympics. This was a hot issue back then, is that the Olympics, I believe they built the dorms for the athletes in a way that was supposed to be environmentally friendly. They were going to build, they planned to keep the dorms cool with thermal, something using water to keep it cool. Some of the athletes were very upset about this. It caused a big stir. And it's just kind of a an issue in Europe that maybe doesn't exist in other parts of the world. And they attribute this, they did a study from the World Weather Attribution, which is it's a Europe-based collaboration of scientists. They say this is all about climate change. They say that the study found that the heat would have been virtually impossible just five decades ago, the temperatures that they're experiencing now. And they also said in that study that it's 200 times more likely today to happen than it would have been 20 years ago.
1: And 20 years ago, when we're thinking about summers in a European country, we're talking about degrees of about 20, 24, 25, very comfortable.
0: Yeah, around the year 2000 or so, in the summertime, in June, you might have cities like Paris or Budapest, or, you know, pick a European city that would be, 22 to 24, 25, 21, you know, just somewhere in that range, right? There were certainly hot days that occurred at that time, but the long stretches above 40 degrees were almost unheard of. And the problem isn't simply that Europe is experiencing hotter weather. It's that millions of homes and apartment buildings and schools and hospitals, they were designed for weather that doesn't exist anymore. They were designed for a summer where you have 21 to 24 degrees, something like that. And that infrastructure worked at that time, but not anymore. And that's one of the major conditions that, or problems that we're dealing with today. Mm-hmm.
1: And more than buildings, Steve, I think it also sort of changed people's perceptions when it comes to how do you spend your time in a summer. And I think you spoke to one of your friends?
0: Yeah, one of my close friends, one of my former radio co-workers, actually. His name's Peter Bint, and he's from London. He's living in Seoul now. But I asked him just about the general idea that people have in England about air conditioners and what role they play in people's lives.
2: Growing up, you would never see air conditioners in people's homes, ever. Like, just wasn't a thing. To be honest, I still don't know anyone personally who has an air conditioner in their house. If you live in an apartment, perhaps, and perhaps in offices, you will see it more and more. But in your private home, I don't know anybody. So the question about people's attitudes towards them having them in their homes, friends and family, nobody knows anyone with air conditioners. Maybe it has changed in the past few years, but even when I was living in the UK and we had a heat wave back in 2003, which I remember getting up to like 37 degrees, our cars didn't have air conditioners, right? Most cars for people in their 20s would not have air conditioners, but we just got by. Yeah, it was certainly uncomfortable and horrible and sweaty and sticky, but there was no alternative, right? You just roll down the windows and get on with it. And then homes during that heatwave summer, sure, they were much hotter than usual and everyone had a fan, but you just open the windows at either end, most people living in homes with gardens. So now people would understand more. I think in the past, it would have the connotation of, what are you doing? Why would you install air conditioning? There's no need for this, right?
1: That's very, very shocking to me. They don't have ACs in cars even. And when you were thinking about installing an AC, and people would be asking, why are you doing that? So I think people's attitudes, perceptions are doing a big part when it comes to how do you cool yourself down in a very hot day.
0: I mean, and Peter, and thank you, Peter, for taking part in the show today. We experienced this in Canada too. I grew up without an air conditioner.
1: Yeah, actually, me too.
0: And you just, because you're from Inner Mongolia, right? And the reason is because you just don't need it. It's like Pete said, it doesn't even cross your mind because It's just not necessary. Sure, it gets hot in the summertime, but you just open up your windows, it cools down at night, and it's a non-issue.
1: Mm-hmm.
0: This is not a

0: non-issue anymore. Again, scientists have talked about it. It's climate change, and Europe is dealing with temperatures that are almost unheard of. And the problem is largely the buildings. The buildings are not equipped with air conditioners, and it's not just a simple fix.
1: And also, when you're thinking about their old ways, like Peter said, just get by, you know, go to your garden, open up your window, is no longer working anymore. I guess it also has something to do with how they design and build their homes in European countries, isn't it?
2: Yeah, because many of the European style of homes and buildings, they were built with thick stones and brick walls that are excellent at trapping warmth when temperatures are below or kind of freezing out there. But they weren't designed for summers like this, like how it is now. So that creates an uncomfortable cycle for people living in European countries nowadays, that even after the sun goes down, many apartments still remain hot because the heat just simply cannot get out. And I feel like personally, I started to realize it even about 7-8 years ago when I was pursuing my degrees in the UK, in London, that people just get by. They don't
1: think about AC.
2: And even when you enter some of those stone houses, like a church or like a lobby of an old school building, for example, you feel cooling. Knowing that there is no AC inside, you still feel cooling. Mm-hmm. That's the logic that local people have been living by for years.
0: Those buildings were designed that way.
2: Yeah.
0: Mm-hmm. They're supposed to be that way because European winters can be very cold, right? So keeping heat in the wintertime is what those thick stones are for. It's what those brick walls are for. But fast forward to today, those brick and stone buildings, they absorb the heat in the daytime, and then they kind of release it into your apartment at night. So Peter said a long time ago, oh, we just open up

0: wood brick pizza oven, kind of like that.
1: And then that brings to really the central debate surrounding this heat wave in Europe is then why just start installing air conditioners? Well, you know, on a mass scale.
0: Yeah.
2: Still, it comes down to the housing design because older apartments blocks often lack the space for modern ductwork and electrical systems that may need expensive upgrades. And also the drilling through centuries-old stone walls isn't always straightforward as well. And I think traditionally people, at least in the case of in London, people think of AC as something that's only needed for luxurious uses, like for equipment, for example. I remember back in school, the only classroom that had AC is our computer lab.
1: That's because they need it.
2: Yeah, we have very expensive computer for translation softwares and also computers designed for designated uses. So those equipments needed AC. It's not that the people working inside needed it. So that's the logic. And also, even when the installation

0: and for it. Part of it is that. Part of it is that the buildings weren't designed for it. Part of it is, too, you know what European beautiful old historic buildings look like, right? Mm. They're absolutely stunning. So oftentimes you will be prohibited altogether, or if not, at least heavily restricted in terms of being able to put an air conditioner inside that building because of the structure itself.
1: So you need to go through a lot of paperwork. Mm. Even though you're thinking about, I'm going to place an order for an AC now, and it will be shipped to me, for example, 1 week later. But the process of getting it approved could take a bit longer than that. And also, I think payment is another factor.
0: Very expensive. Yeah. It can be up to about 1,500 euros to install permanently an air conditioner in your home. So, and even if you want to do that, because it's all a spider web of problems, meaning they're all connected, right? Mm-hmm. Let's say you do want to shell out the 1,500 euros to install an air conditioner in your house, and you do qualify to have one because it's not prohibited within the building that you live, then you might have to wait for a long time to get it because of the problem we talked about. There's not enough technicians to install them, so you might be on a waiting list. Now, that might not seem like such a big deal. Oh, okay, I can get it in 1 month. I can get it in 2 months. Well, remember, it's 40 degrees outside every single day. Mm. You're living inside a brick pizza oven, and therefore, this is a problem that needs solving immediately, not months later.
1: You can't wait 1 month long to install your AC. And they have actually thinking about different options on the market. I think for a lot of Chinese manufacturers, they are developing like portable new AC machines that don't really require a lot of drilling, a lot of approval. You don't need to go through the paperwork to get it installed and drilled on your wall, but somehow you are able to get it in your home the moment you place your order. Well, at least not. You don't need to wait for 1 month long, isn't it?
2: Yeah, well, there's the condition, the weather condition, and that condition has driven the need. So the strong demand for portable split air conditioners, they already developed by Chinese manufacturers, is indeed possible. And also portable and easy to make true, like you said, Feifei, in these countries, because nowadays sales for portable cooling units have surged, and Chinese manufacturers reported a 70% year-on-year increase in portable air conditioning exports. And one brand, Midea, one popular domestic brand here in China, said that our AC sales have grown strongly in parts of Western Europe this year, and markets with relatively low air conditioning penetration, including France, Spain, Germany, and the UK, they have all recorded year-on-year sales growth of around that percentage, over 70%. So, and that's kind of echoed by Gree as well. That's another major brand here in China, who said that the company's AC sales revenue in France, Italy, and Spain rose more than 40% year-on-year in just the first half of this year.
0: Yeah, Chinese air conditioners to the rescue.
1: But that sounds like a very simple solution. You get your really hot and you need air conditioners, but you can't get it very fast. And then you can buy these Chinese produced portable ones. But why they're still having big arguments about for or against installing air conditioners?
0: Well, I touched on it just a few minutes ago, but part of the reason is because of the classic beauty of many of these buildings. Part of it is about the environmental concerns. Attitudes are beginning to change. These heat waves, they're getting longer. They're becoming more intense. The residents who once thought, you know, we don't want these anymore, are starting to think maybe we do now, because we know that air conditioners are bad for the environment, right? Mm-hmm. And that's taken, in some parts of Europe, that's taken very seriously. I want to talk about the buildings first, though, before I come back to the environmental concerns. There's a town in Italy. It's called Portofino, if I'm pronouncing that correctly. And local regulations, they limit visible exterior air conditioning units. And they do this to protect the town's historic character. Mm. So, you know, when you put an air conditioning unit, that thing that hangs outside the house, right? Mm-hmm. They don't

not know about this. If you want to get an air conditioner in Geneva, a residential air conditioner,

0: zoom it out to a societal point of view, that's also the fact that how cooling units require a lot of electricity, that's also jeopardizing people's decisions in terms of how or whether there should be AC installed all over the city or not. Because imagine millions of households being running those ACs simultaneously, then that's a pressure test on the power grid itself that's covering the entire nation. And also, when you think about EU, the EU is kind of advanced in terms of installing renewables and utilizing green energies. So at this point of view, solar energy is actually a bright spot on just that, because when there's heat waves, it means more sunny days. But the rest of the renewables that they're harnessing, like wind power, for example, that often drops off at this time of the year because of the very oven effect that we mentioned. Wind is not as often as it turns out to be. And then hydropower is kind of limited as well, especially if the heat wave comes with drought. So put it all together, you get an energy pattern of pressure-tested power grid nationwide, plus strong solar, and that's one pillar, plus weak wind and strained traditional power all together. Mm-hmm. So that's a hard bone to crack in order for governments and authorities to decide if AC should be popularized in their country or not in the first place.
1: So even if most of the, you know, the general public's attitudes towards air conditioning start to change, mm-hmm. and then policy regulations are being lifted to allow more air conditioners, maybe the infrastructure, not only about the housing itself, not only about the architecture itself, but also the grid system may not be ready for this kind of installation.
2: That's the problem, isn't it? It's because Europe has such old buildings. What are you supposed to do? This isn't just an that's why I said in the beginning, this isn't just an easy fix. I think it's fair to be frustrated, because it's not like this is unprecedented.
1: It
2: happened before. Pete talked about it, right? Back in 2003, Europe had a devastating heat wave. 37 plus degrees, right? Yes. And that, at that time, had an enormous adverse social effect and economic impact and environmental effects too.

0: that solution, the passive cooling solution, it doesn't seem like it's a good enough solution anymore.
1: Or also the weather is just changing too drastically that beyond anybody's expectations and ability and imagination to deal with it. And thinking about here in China, we're not having a heat wave per se. I think in Beijing in particular, this summer can be very cool. You know, a lot of people are saying, you know, it's not as hot as before in Beijing this summer, actually. But another side of the story is that we are having a very, very wet weather in Beijing. We have more rains, and that means more floods, more rainfalls, and possibly maybe stronger typhoons coming to China very soon. And I'm saying that is because nobody anticipated when we're talking about global warming, climate change, that it means that Beijing will become more humid than before. No one would expect Paris will see temperatures above 40 degrees Celsius, and even in some cities 44 degrees Celsius in any European cities. It's beyond anybody's expectations, but somehow we still need to deal with this big changes. I mean, it's still affecting our daily life. I mean, a lot of people in Europe right now are sort of adapting to these changes in very detailed ways in their daily life. For example, they've closed schools in France or modify their schedules during heat waves because the classrooms are just too hot for students to sit in there. And there are more fun stuff happening on the sidelines of the cities in Paris as well.
0: Yeah, Paris, the authorities, they kept public parks open 24 hours a day. That's kind of a normal one. But what's not normal, they banned drinking alcohol in public from noon each day. And they prohibited takeaway alcohol sales beginning at 6 p.m. And they did that to reduce heat-related medical emergencies. So bars and cafes and restaurants, they remained exempt. But yeah, they put those rules in place. A lot of people weren't happy about that, by the way. Summertime party time, right? Yeah. But yeah, they're doing what they can to public health officials are doing what they can to make sure everybody stays as safe as they can.
1: Yeah, I mean, when it comes to this kind of changes, we're no longer talking about broader changes on a planetary scale. We're talking about detailed changes, and smaller lessons maybe we need to learn from our day-to-day life. And so it's true in Europe, so it's true in China and elsewhere in the world, in North America, in Southern Asia, they're also facing this issue. We'll keep an eye on that for the future episodes of Roundtable. And that is the end of today's Roundtable. I'm Feifei, and thanks Steve and Yushan. Thank you for listening to this edition of Roundtable, and I'll see you next time.
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5: Now the news. I'm Wen Jie. Chinese Foreign Minister Wang Yi says China is willing to strengthen exchanges at all levels with Sweden.He called on the two countries to leverage complementary strengths and promote cooperation. He made the remarks during a meeting with Swedish Prime Minister Ulf Kristersson in Stockholm. Kristersson said the Swedish government is willing to strengthen dialogue, broaden consensus, and advance cooperation across various fields with China. He said Sweden also supports Europe and China in strengthening dialogue and properly managing differences.Wang Yi said a better developed China will benefit the world and create new opportunities for all countries, including Sweden. During the visit, Wang also held talks with Swedish Foreign Minister Maria Malmer Snedegaard and met with Jacob Wallenberg, chair of the board of Sweden. Maria Malmer Snedegaard and met with Jacob Wallenberg, chair of the board.

Board of Sweden-based Investor AB. The Chinese and Russian navies will hold the joint C-2026 exercise near the sea and airspace around Qingdao this month. Following the conclusion of the main exercise, a portion of the participating naval forces from both sides will proceed to conduct a joint maritime patrol in the Pacific. The Chinese Defense Ministry says the exercise is part of the annual cooperation plan between the two militaries, aimed at working together to tackle security challenges and maintain regional peace and stability. A two-day farewell ceremony of Iran's late Supreme Leader Ali Khamenei has begun in Tehran, drawing huge crowds from across the country. The late leader and his four family members were killed in a U.S.-Israeli strike in late February. Iranian authorities have imposed strict traffic restrictions in Tehran, especially around the prayer hall. The two-day event comes after a ceremony in Tehran on Friday, where high-ranking Iranian and foreign officials paid their respects to the late leader. The event will be followed by a funeral procession on Monday in Tehran, which is expected to draw large crowds from Iran and other regional states. Over a week after two powerful

and over 16,000 others injured. Demand for purified drinking water and shelters has risen as authorities warn of growing risks of disease with the rainy season approaching. The Indonesian government has warned local governments to step up preparedness for potential fires at landfills. The warning came amid forecasts of extreme weather conditions over the coming months. This follows a blaze at a landfill near the Indonesian capital city of Jakarta, which has remained unextinguished for days. Driven by continuous dry weather and baking temperatures, the blaze spread rapidly across the waste disposal site. Strong winds and a shortage of water supplies also severely hampered firefighting efforts. The Sierra Leone China Friendship Hospital has launched a nursing training center in Freetown. The center is primarily managed by the 27th batch of the Chinese medical team. It will serve as a permanent platform for nursing education and professional capacity.

0: Bin. The aircraft, the first of its kind in China, is now capable of integrated aerial surveys for multiple pollutants, greenhouse gases, and cloudwater detection. The aircraft is a turboprop plane in the 8-ton class, featuring outstanding payload capacity and cabin space. It will undergo more than 30 hours of flights to test its performance at different altitudes.Kylian Mbappe scored the only goal from the penalty spot as France defeated Paraguay 1-0 in the World Cup round of 16 in Philadelphia. Paraguay's physical tactics presented France with a difficult problem to solve, but eventually Mbappe had the final say with a second-half penalty. France will next face Morocco in the quarterfinal on Thursday. Morocco eliminated co-hosts Canada with a 3-0 win earlier on Saturday. And that's the news. I'm Wen Jie.
1: The latest on the corporate front, all the market trends, expert opinion, and sound business advice. It is your unique window into the business world, direct from the heart of China.
2: Hello and welcome to Biz Talk. I'm Zhao Yang in Beijing. As China heads into the peak summer travel season, there are fresh signs that the consumer activity is gaining momentum.Railway and air travel are reaching record levels, experience-driven tourism is booming, and more travelers are venturing beyond the country's traditional hotspots. At the same time, China is introducing an upgraded departure tax refund system, alongside easier visa policies and better payment services to attract more overseas visitors. So are these just seasonal trends, or do they point to a deeper transformation into China's consumer economy? And what does it mean for the country's broader goal of expanding domestic demand and achieving high-quality growth?For more on this, joined us on the line now are Li Lun, Assistant Professor of Economics, Peking University, Chen Jiahe, Chief Investment Officer at Novim Aki Technologies, and also Yan Liang, Professor of Economics, Willamette University.

0: traveling to so-called beat the heat, and they travel to places to enjoy the summer. They're having many high-value fragmented outbound trips. There are also many parent-child educational and rural tourism trips. And I think the inbound travels would also see a massive surge. So I think all of this shows that the Chinese consumers are confident, and they are also really sort of changing their consumption behavior. I think this is really consistent with the empirical, you know, sort of evidence that are from historical and from other countries' experiences. When income levels surpass about $13,000 per capita, consumers have already satisfied some of their basic needs, especially their material needs. And so their needs now are shifting towards consumption in services, especially tourism experience related services. So I think that's indication that not only the consumer confidence is strong, but also there have been changes in consumer behavior associated with income growth and developmental stages.
1: And Jiahe, so family travel and student travel are the biggest drivers.

you know, some of the very influential social media platforms that have showcased, you know, the beautiful China, the modern China, the beautiful China, the modern China, China maxing, you know, living like a Chinese, or there are many of these, I think, social media bloggers or YouTubers and so on. They have really showcased the authentic China experiences. And so I think that becomes more and more attractive for foreigners to come to China and experience China and shop in China. And that's one of the first reasons. The second reason is I think China has already implemented many policies that made travel very convenient and expedited for foreigners. For example, by giving visa-free policies to now nearly 80 countries. And so that also invites a lot of travelers. For large cities like Beijing and Shanghai, we have seen the year-on-year foreign visitors increase exceeding 35%. So the kind of

0: into this one stop that satisfies all visitor app that could cover payment, transportation, shopping, and travel. So I think this is also going to further reduce travelers' concern or their hassle after their landing. So they could learn how to pay, how to get around, how to buy tickets with more convenience than usual.
1: So Jiahe, the tax refund upgrades and also the visa-free policies and improved payment services, how do all these policies reinforce one another? How will they work together to boost inbound consumption?
2: Yeah, we can see that China has been throwing a lot of policies to attract tourists to come into China. And this has strongly helped the domesticgrowth in the consumption market. I'm personally living in Hainan Island, and with the opening of the free trade port in last year, we can see much more foreigners are coming to visit this place. I mean, this has encouraged a lot of consumption in the local economy. I mean, not only in Hainan province and Hainan Island, but also in many other provinces and cities all around China. That, first of all, you know, the consumption made directly by the foreigners is definitely something that is helping. But there are much more things beyond the direct purchasing of the, inbound tourists who, you know, they spend money on the hotels, they spend money on the restaurants and traveling, all these kind of things. But there are much more things beyond that, because this encourages the international communication between China's economy and the global economy. Chinese people start to talk with the people who are traveling to China, and people who come over to China see business opportunities here. And with more connection, also Chinese businesses are starting to go to the global markets, because, you know, it's not only the inbound tourists who are knowing more about China, but through this communication, Chinese people and businesses are starting to know more about global markets. So I think the most important thing is not only the direct consumption made by the inbound tourists in China, but of course this is important for the local economy. But the most important thing is the business communication, the exchange of opportunities and ideas, the journey together of different exchange of opportunities and ideas, the journey together of different economies and markets, that's the most important thing. If we look into the long term, this would generate much more economic return compared with the direct spending that is made by the inbound tourists at this very moment.
1: And Yan, so looking at the bigger economic picture, travel spending has been strong and service consumption continue to outpace the consumption in goods. So how do you view this? Is this the natural evolution of a more mature economy?
3: Well, I think so. I think what we're seeing here in China's experience is very much consistent with some other international experiences. The more advanced economies, when their economy grows and the personal income exceeds somewhere between $12,000 to $13,000 per person per year, we start to see this kind of consumption pattern changes, right? And that is consistent, again, with the so-called, you know, layers or the levels of consumer needs. So at the low income level, consumers usually focus on meeting their basic

consumption side. So things like, providing interest, sort of interest subsidies, right, on service providers, to provide more subsidies for consumption in services for consumers, those would help, but also continue to boost social safety net spending on the part of the government. That would again help to ease people's precautionary purposes of savings and encourage more discretionary spending. And finally, I think really what's important for consumption is we need to know that consumption is a function of your income, of your wealth, and of your confidence and expectations about the future. So unless you're able to have more holistic policies to really support income growth, to support job creation, to continue to support productivity growth, and therefore that could lead to higher income and higher consumer confidence, then it would be very difficult to stimulate consumption. So I would argue, it's not about more cash handouts to consumers, but really the policies that would support job creation, to support productivity growth, to support upgrades of the economy, and to stabilize the consumer expectations and the confidence by, for example, stabilizing the real estate sector and also continue to promote productive growth in these new sectors. So again, consumption growth is important, but it's also a tall order. So I think, the Chinese government has been using a holistic basket of policies to help to balance the economy, to continue to drive the sustainable growth. And I think that is really the key to

0: advanced manufacturing sectors and to provide advanced services. So those two have to go together. And they also have, I would say, positive reinforcing effect. So as Lilu mentioned, when you have, you know, advanced manufacturing, it helps to upgrade consumption experience and products. So that allowed to drive up consumption growth. And on the other hand, more consumption means there's more market opportunities for businesses that will encourage continuous innovations and product upgrade. So those two have this very nice positive relationship between each other. And I would also just add one more thing, which is as you grow the economy in terms of promoting advanced manufacturing, advanced services, both in terms of business service and consumer services, you're likely to create more high quality and high income jobs because service sector is still the largest creator of jobs in the modern economy. So when you have, you know, better supply side, create more jobs, create higher income, that would in turn provide more, you know, spending power for the consumers. So I think that is another important point. The two have to go together because without sustainable job creation and income growth, it's very difficult to make consumers spend. So I think in China, we'll continue to see, you know, advanced manufacturing, advanced service sector growing. But at the same time, in terms of retail sales in goods, that seemed to slow down. But again, consumption in services have been growing. So I think the next step is really to think about how to translate these supply side upgrades and job creations, income growth into consumer income, and to continue to stimulate consumption in terms of service consumption and some goods consumption. So that way you'll see, you know, healthy relationship between the two sides.
1: Well, we're speaking with Yan Liang, Professor of Economics, Willamette University, Li Lun, Assistant Professor of Economics, Peking University, and also Chen Jiahe, Chief Investment Officer at Novum Aki Technologies. That's all the time for this edition of Biz Talk. To listen to this episode of MRK Technologies. That's all the time for this edition of Biz Talk. To listen to this episode again, you can download our podcast by searching for Biz Talk. I'm Zhao Yang in Beijing. Thank you so much.

0: 各位好，欢迎关注这一时段的南海气象站，我是张哲炯。首先我们来看一下国内主要旅游城市的天气情况。北京雷阵雨，30到22度。上海中雨转阴，32到26度。广州中雨转雷阵雨，29到26度。深圳中雨转大雨，29到26度。杭州小雨转多云，34到26度。成都晴，35到24度。厦门多云，33到27度。南京中雨转小雨，28到26度。海口多云，32到26度。三亚雷阵雨，31到26度。文昌多云，29到26度。琼海雷阵雨转多云，30到25度。桂林大雨，29到23度。好，下面再来关注一下国外主要旅游城市的天气情况。万象大雨转小雨，28到24度。仰光大雨转中雨，27到24度。新加坡小雨转阴，29到26度。雅加达小雨转晴，32到24度。曼谷小雨，30到26度。河内小雨，32到26度。吉隆坡小雨，30到24度。好，以上就是这一时段南海气象站的全部内容。我是张哲炯，感谢您的收听，我们下一时段再会。
1: From north to south, east to west, people in China are chasing their dreams and leaving their mark. Want to know how they beat the odds and made a difference? Footprints brings you the true life stories of their journeys.
2: Hello, I'm Bob Jones. In central China's Henan province lies the small county of Lankou. Today, it is a well-known production center for traditional Chinese musical instruments.

0: Only 95% of the soundboards used in traditional Chinese musical instruments are produced here. Historically, however, Lankou was known for something quite different: poverty. In this edition of Footprints, we journey back to a challenging chapter in Lankou's history to meet the man who helped change the course of Lankou's future. His name was Jiao Yulu. At the entrance to Juzhuang village in Lankou County, Henan Province, stands a towering paulownia tree. Its vast canopy stretches high into the sky. Its thick, weathered trunk is so immense that it takes three adults, arms linked, to encircle it. The tree carries an identifier plaque numbered 0001. And it has got a name, the Jiao Tong Tree. The name was given by the locals to commemorate the man who planted it over six decades ago, Jiao Yulu, a dedicated public servant who devoted the last years of his life to leading the people of Lankou in their battle against natural disasters and poverty in the early 1960s. Lankou is a county under the jurisdiction of Kaifeng, a historical city in central China's Henan province. It is situated on the lower reaches of the Yellow River, just off the southern bank. The Yellow River, China's second longest, makes a major shift in its flow here, turning northeasterly towards the Bohai Sea. Throughout history, the river breached and changed its course several times around the area, causing repeated floods that unloaded heavy sand to the region. This unfortunate legacy, combined with the strong, dry winds that sweep through the region each spring and winter, left Lankou plagued by persistent sandstorms, frequent waterlogging, and widespread saline alkali soil. The Three Plagues was the name locals gave them. The year 1962 saw the three plagues striking the county particularly badly. The county's grain output plummeted to its historical low, leaving the local people struggling to put food on the table. From spring that year, the Kaifeng prefectural authorities had been looking for the right candidate to lead the people of Lankou through its difficulties. But the dire situation in the county and the daunting task made many candidates flinch. In the winter, Jiang Shun, then secretary of the Kaifeng Prefecture Committee of the CPC, put forward a candidate's name, Jiao Yulu. He recalls how Jiao Yulu took the appointment as party chief of Lankou.
1: Jiao Yulu accepted the appointment without hesitation. He never mentioned that his chronic liver disease was getting worse. It wasn't until much later that we realized just how serious his condition had become.
0: Jiao Yulu was born in 1922 in Zibo in coastal Shandong province. In his youth, he worked as a labourer and farmhand. After the founding of the People's Republic of China, Jiao Yulu received training at a university and worked in the industrial machinery development and production sector for many years in both Shandong and Henan provinces. During the process, he gradually matured into a well-rounded leader on both the industrial front and in rural affairs. Jiang Shun had previously worked with Jiao Yulu.

0: 1,000 were affected by the disasters. Many residents were abandoning their homes to find a living elsewhere. Liu Junsheng was then working with Lankou's county publicity department. He recalled the situation of Lankou back then.
1: Back then, Lankou was being battered by natural disasters and famine. Many people had no choice but to leave home in search of a living, and even local officials felt powerless.
0: The first thing Zhao Yulu did was to boost the morale of local officials, to mobilize them and the local residents to join him for a hard battle for the future of Lankou. On a stormy night, Zhao Yulu summoned all the county officials to Lankou railway station, where the disaster victims were departing for other places to seek a living. He wanted the public servants to see for themselves how many were forced to leave their homes. Lei Zhongjiang is a villager from Leiji village in Lankou. He was one of the disaster victims leaving that night. Zhao Yulu saw him and spoke to him.
2: He walked over and said, "I work for the county government. My name is Zhao Yulu. I'm sorry we haven't done a better job, and you've had to go through this. Please take good care of yourselves on the journey."
0: Zhao's genuine remarks both surprised Lei Zhongjiang and filled his heart with warmth.
2: "I never expected that. I thought he might try to persuade me to stay, but instead, he respected my decision and simply told me to stay safe on the journey. That really touched me."
0: The grave scene at the train station forced Lankou's local officials to reflect on their pessimism. Zhao Yulu rallied them by his side, genuinely inviting them to join him for actions to improve the lot of the people. Impressed by Zhao's resolve and confidence, the whole county was mobilized with unprecedented enthusiasm for battling against natural disasters. His next step was to head straight into the villages hardest hit by sandstorms, waterlogging, and soil erosion, to get a grip on the full extent of devastation. He made household visits to inquire about the living conditions of the villagers, for example, whether they had enough food, warm clothes, and winter bedding in their homes. One bitter winter night, heavy snow blanketed Lankou. Braving the wind and freezing temperatures, Zhao Yulu and his fellow officials walked from village to village, delivering food to families in need. Locals still remember. That night, Zhao met an old couple in one of the houses. The old man was sick in bed, and his wife was blind. When Zhao handed the relief goods to them, the thankful old man wanted to know who he was. Zhao Yulu's reply was, "You can think of me as your son, if you want." The old couple was moved beyond words. Wu Qing, a retired journalist who filed an in-depth report on Zhao Yulu in the 1960s, was very much moved by Zhao's sense of duty and love for the people when he was conducting his interview in Lankou back then.
3: "It was his deep love and compassion for the people that drove him to give everything he had. He devoted himself to serving them, right up until his very last breath."
0: The kindness of the people and their dire state of neediness made Zhao Yulu more determined to transform Lankou's natural environment and economic situation for them. He trusted the wisdom of the locals, who had been living on this natural disaster-laden land for thousands of years, for possible ways to fight the three plagues. On one of his field trips, a village animal keeper shared with Zhao Yulu his belief that if Lankou wanted to improve its lot, planting paulownia trees could be the way out. Zhao Yulu took it seriously. Lankou paulownia trees have some unique features that help them survive in Lankou's geographical conditions. They sprout late, but grow fast. They adapt well to drought and salt alkali soil, making them a good choice for holding water and sand. The people of Lankou had planted paulownia trees in the past, but never on a large scale. 11 days after arriving in Lankou, Zhao Yulu tabled a work report, analyzing what he had learnt about Lankou's situation and the possibilities of planting paulownia trees on a large scale as a potential means to contain its windstorms. But He hadn't yet figured out how he could make sure the saplings would not be blown away by the wind. The solution came when his field research took him to Zhangzhuang village. By pure accident, Zhao saw on a barren sand dune a tomb.

0: The villager told him that there was a time when strong winds exposed a part of the coffin, which deeply upset the family. So they reburied it, covered it with a layer of silt, and planted a type of deep-rooted grass on top. Ever since then, even the strongest winds haven't been able to disturb the grave.
1: This genius approach inspired Jiao Yu Lu. He immediately ordered an experiment on a piece of sand dune. They first sealed the dune with silt. Surprisingly, it withstood the test of a level 7 gale. Jiao Yu Lu was more than excited. He gave this method a vivid name, plaster treatment. Trees planted on the sand dunes covered with silt also proved to have a much better survival rate. The method worked. Unfortunately, only 2 months later, a fierce storm swept through the area, snapping many of the newly planted saplings. Jiao Yu Lu was heartbroken. This setback prompted Jiao Yu Lu to launch a large-scale field investigation that would cover nearly every corner of Lankou. He quickly assembled a 120-member research team comprising grassroots officials, experienced farmers, and technical experts to study the three natural disasters that had long plagued the county. By then, Jiao Yu Lu had already begun suffering from a dull pain in his liver. Fearing that the grueling work would worsen his condition, his colleagues tried to talk him out of the idea of participating in the field investigations. But Jiao Yu Lu was a man of action. Staying behind in his office and relying solely on written reports was never his style. He believed the only way to understand the problems was to see them firsthand. The fieldwork was arduous. Whenever sandstorms swept across the county, Jiao Yu Lu and his team ventured into the raging winds to observe their direction. During the flood season, they waded through the water to monitor changing water levels and flood patterns. Over the course of 6 months, Jiao Yu Lu and his team travelled more than 2,500 kilometres across Lankou's countryside, sometimes on foot and sometimes by bicycle. Their journeys took them to most villages in the county. They identified 84 major wind corridors, more than 1,600 sand dunes and 62 silted river sections. Each site was carefully numbered and marked on the map. Based on such first-hand data, Jiao Yu Lu developed a blueprint to bring the county's sandstorms, waterlogging, and saline alkali soil under control within 3 to 5 years. In the spring of 1963, Jiao Yu Lu personally planted a paulownia tree atop a sand dune in Juzhuang village. It was assigned the number 0001. A vigorous countywide tree planting campaign started. Zhao guided the villagers to dredge thick silt from riverbeds and spread it over the sand dunes before planting rows of paulownia trees. The method proved very effective. The trees withstood the relentless sandstorms, and before long, vast paulownia groves began to transform the landscape of Lankou. Chen Ming, a researcher from the Chinese Academy of Social Sciences, has been doing research on that part of history.
2: The tree

0: or more than 3,000 acres of Lankau's land. They treated around 15,000 acres of saline alkali land and windbreak embankment. They treated around 15,000 acres of saline alkali land and windbreak embankments had been built all over the county. Zhao also had people dig trenches to drain floods and ploughed the land to control alkali. When the soil stabilized, crops were able to grow. Although Lankau was hit by rare floods in autumn that year, the annual grain production of 1963 still increased by 37%. Zhao Yulu's environment treatment plan had scored its initial success. Chen Ming from the Chinese Academy of Social Sciences.
1: 焦裕禄同志呢，在兰考啊，通过深。

0: to the El Nino triggered fires.
1: History says over 90 active fires.
0: As you gather around a community event, we provide you the vibrant sounds on different topics.
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0: As you gather around a community event, such as how AI empowers education,
2: that provide teachers and students.
0: What does Lung or the Chinese dragon mean to the Chinese people?
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5: As spring returned to Lankau in 1964, a renewed spirit of hope filled the air. People set out to plant more trees. Zhao Yulu was also hopeful that he could achieve more in

Chinese musical instruments are sourced from Lankou. More than 60 years later, the tree Zhao Yulu planted still towers over Juzhuang village. Its roots run deep beneath the soil he fought to reclaim. Its branches bear silent witness to Lankou's transformation from poverty to prosperity. And for generations of visitors, it stands as a living reminder of the man who initiated this change, Zhao Yulu. With that, we come to the end of this edition of Footprints. 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Just search Footprints and you'll find us anytime, anywhere. I'm Bob Jones. Bye for now.

0: situated along the ancient Silk Road, where fine arts and divine beliefs merged with the natural world. 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

0: There are more than 1 million marine species known to man. This is a beautiful, dangerous, powerful, and yet fragile world of creatures. But the reality is that there are only 1/10 of the fish in the ocean today, compared to that of the age of discovery. I am Huang Rui, your host on Voice of the South China Sea. No one is an island. Despite the distance between us, we are always connected.
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2: 让不同的人听见彼此
4: Now the news, I'm Tian Yu Chinese Foreign Minister Wang Yi says China is willing to strengthen exchanges at all levels with Sweden. He called on the two countries to leverage complementary strengths and promote cooperation. He made the remarks during a meeting with Swedish Prime Minister Ulf Kristersson in Stockholm. Wang Yi said a better developed China will benefit the world and create new opportunities for all countries, including Sweden.Kristersson said the Swedish government is willing to strengthen dialogue, broaden consensus, and advance cooperation across various fields with China. He said Sweden also supports Europe and China in strengthening dialogue and properly managing differences.The Chinese and Russian navies will hold the Joint Sea 2026 exercise near the sea and airspace around Qingdao this month. Following the conclusion of the main exercise, a portion of the participating naval forces from both sides will proceed to conduct a joint maritime patrol in the Pacific. The Chinese Defense Ministry says the exercise is part of the annual cooperation plan.

0: amidst extreme weather and a complex public mood. While fireworks and parades lit up the country, a record-breaking heat wave forced cancellations in several states. In Washington, severe thunderstorms triggered a temporary evacuation of the National Mall and delayed President Donald Trump's keynote address by over an hour. The milestone arrives amid growing public pessimism. A new Gallup poll reveals that 77% of Americans believe the Founding Fathers would be disappointed with the nation today a record high. The data also highlights a steep generational divide, with only 8% of young adults believing the U.S. has made a great deal of progress. The Democratic People's Republic of Korea says top leader Kim Jong-un has overseen weapons tests involving the destroyer Kangkon. According to state media Korean Central News Agency, the warship carried out test launches of strategic cruise missiles, along with trials of naval guns, machine guns, and electronic warfare systems. Kim Jong-un called for accelerating efforts to expand the country's war deterrent and ordered the vessel to be commissioned into the Navy within 2 months. The Indonesian government has warned local governments to step up preparedness for potential fires at landfills. The warning came amid forecasts of extreme weather conditions over the coming months. This follows a blaze at a landfill near Jakarta, which has remained unextinguished for days. Driven by continuous dry weather and baking temperatures, the blaze spread rapidly across the waste disposal site. Strong winds and a shortage of water supplies also severely hampered firefighting efforts. The Sierra Leone China Friendship Hospital has launched a nursing training center in Freetown. The center is primarily managed by the 27th batch of the Chinese medical team. It will serve as a permanent platform for nursing education and professional capacity building between the two countries. The center's first 2-month training program has enrolled more than 40 nursing professionals from 5 major hospitals across Sierra Leone. And finally, in sports, Kylian Mbappe scored the only goal from the penalty spot as France defeated Paraguay 1-0 in the World Cup round of 16 in Philadelphia. Paraguay's physical tactics presented France with a difficult problem to solve, but eventually Mbappe had the final say with a second-half penalty. France will next face Morocco in the quarterfinal on Thursday. Morocco eliminated co-hosts Canada with a 3-0 win earlier on Saturday. And that's the news. I'm Tian Yu.
1: From epic tales of mystery and magic to accounts of battle and empire, from the verses of ancient poets,
2: 关关雎鸠，在河之洲,
1: to the masterpieces of our times, A Light on Literature brings to life China's literary heritage and a look at the world in a new light.
3: Hi, I'm Huang Rui. On today's A Light on Literature, we continue by presenting the book Tides from the West, a Chinese autobiography written by Chang Mengling. Chang Mengling was a well-respected Chinese educator. He graduated from the University of California, Berkeley, and obtained his PhD from Columbia University. He served as the education minister of the Republic of China in the late 1920s, before being appointed president of Peking University in the 1930s. This autobiography reads like a movie script that takes you back to experience what China was like a century ago. Via this book, readers can relive the quiet village life of Chang's childhood, the fast-changing urban life of his teen years, and the impact of his growing awareness of Western thought, as well as the years of studying abroad that would shape his thinking. This takes place against the background of the end of dynastic rule in China and the country's transition into a republic, a journey full of social change, conflict, and war. Today, Tang Damin narrates the sixth chapter. Enjoy.

Thus, at the age of 15, I was brought back home by my father. We were afraid that the box. The age of 15, I was brought back home by my father. We were afraid that the Boxer War might extend to Shanghai and so returned to the village. But after a short stay, as the bandits became worse, we moved to Yuyao, the district capital, to live. There, I was sent to a local school to study English and arithmetic and studied Chinese under a private tutor. After a year or so, I went to Hangzhou, capital of the province of Zhejiang. This was the center of the silk industry in China and also one center of the tea trade. Hangzhou silk and tea were famous all over the country. Hangzhou is well known for its scenic beauty. To one side of the city, the Qiantang tides rush up from Hangzhou Bay. On the other is the West Lake, mirrored against a blue sky with reflections of temples and villas perched on the surrounding hills. The city was known as a paradise on earth. This was the city that Marco Polo adored in his travels, and it was the ancient capital of King Jian Liao, who kept his domain in peace through long years of incessant invasions and wars in China. Here the South Songs made their capital for 150 years, and here famous poets and men of letters lived. It is a city rich in historical records and monuments. The Imperial Library was filled with valuable books. It was the right place for young scholars to nurse themselves to grow. In this city of learning, I stumbled accidentally into a backward school, a local Christian academy run by an American missionary. Here, I hoped that at least I might learn English well. The atmosphere was far from congenial. The principal was a carpenter by trade. This pious American had been carried to China by his religious zeal. He had done some missionary work in my prefecture before being given charge of the academy. As he taught nothing except the Bible, I did not know how much he knew. And since learning was honored in China, the carpenter teacher evoked secret contempt in the hearts of his pupils. My English teacher was a man of vulgar manners, a new convert whose soul may have been saved, but whose tongue remained distinctly heathen. I had tramped from this school to that, trying to find a really good English teacher, but to my great disappointment, I was still simply chasing after shadows. It was compulsory in the academy to attend exercises in the chapel every morning.

Scripture. And indeed, ever since that time I have remained an agnostic, trying to find immortality rather in this world than in the next. This conforms with the basic teachings of Confucius. The only respectable buildings on the campus of the academy were the chapel and the residence of the principal. The students lived in cell-like mud sheds, and classes were held there or in the shabby dining hall. Out of curiosity, some pupils liked to loiter around the principal's house. These unwelcome guests were often told to keep away. Usually they obeyed and walked off, but on one occasion, a student rebelled and got into a quarrel with a teacher who happened by. A crowd began to gather. The student accused the teacher of slapping his face and wept to draw the ready sympathy of the mob. The commotion spread like fire, and within a few minutes, the majority of the student body had joined in demanding the immediate dismissal of the teacher. The demand being refused by the principal, the crowd became enraged, and the emotions soared to the highest pitch. The principal told them bluntly that if they did not like the school, they could leave. In about 2 hours, the whole school walked out. This marked the end of my education in a missionary school, and I had no regret. The sooner I left, the better. One may ask, why such a thing should happen all of a sudden? It was not a mere outburst of ugliness on the part of unruly students. The slap was only a trigger pulled on a loaded gun. The explosive charge is not to be identified with a little missionary academy. This was part of a countrywide student rebellion against school authority. Even a backward missionary school in Hangzhou was not exempt. The rebellion had started in Nanyang College in Shanghai during the previous year. A student had left an inkstand on his professor's chair, and the professor had sat on it. His clothes being stained, he got very angry. It was reported to the president and a few suspects were dismissed. There followed a clash between the college authorities and the student body, the latter supported by a number of faculty members. Eventually, all the students walked out. The younger generation was changing, and it was a change from submission to rebellion. Dismayed at the encroachment of foreign powers upon China, people blamed the imperial court for it. The students, inflamed and aroused by Dr. Sun Yat-sen's revolutionary propaganda, were ready to strike whenever there might be opportunity and at anything they could get hold of. They delivered their first blows at the school authorities who were handiest to them. The Provincial College of Zhejiang followed suit. A minor fracas between a student and a sedan chair bearer of the imperial governor who was visiting the college set off the incident. All the students went on strike in consequence and left the college in a body. Many incidents of like nature occurred in other schools, with eventual disruption of a number of institutions of new learning. It spread throughout the country. The new elements in the country sympathized with the strikes and blamed the authorities for their despotism. The old elements condemned the students in no uncertain terms and sympathized with the school authorities. Whatever one's opinion, few realized that this was the eve of a revolution. From the time of these early student rebellions to the revolution of 1911, which marked the birth of the Republic of China, was only 8 short years. It was the rebellion of the coming intelligentsia against a class of old literati who controlled China intellectually.

Its forerunner had been 秋师书院, or the school for seeking what is right. It is the proper frame of mind for a scholar to seek what is right, and this was the attitude of Chinese scholars of former generations. This had been a school similar to the Sino-Occidental school of Shaoxing, an old-style Chinese school whose curriculum included some foreign languages and science teaching.As the new subjects grew in importance and were allotted more time, it developed into a new type of school and was renamed Zhejiang College. Situated in the provincial capital and maintained by the government, the college served as a center of cultural movements in the province. The curriculum was very similar to that of the Sino-Occidental school, but the courses were more advanced, more various, and better taught, with less sheer memory work.It was a modern school in the making. I had been trotting along in the dark since entering the school in Shaoxing. My mind always rushed for the place where I caught a glimpse of bewitching light and groped in some other direction when it elusively disappeared. By this time, however, I saw things in much clearer perspective. I had begun to study world history in English.At first, it seemed as difficult to understand the doings of other peoples as when one tries to understand the behavior of the masses, but gradually, I began to see, albeit dimly, the development of Western civilization. This was, of course, only in a very general and vague way, but my interest in Western history was aroused and a foundation laid for further study.Here I was in the midst of intellectual activities. Through reading, lectures, and conversation, my information about China and the world was accumulating. I grew familiar with some 40 centuries of China's history with a fair understanding of the causes as given by the great historians of the rise and fall of many dynasties. This served as the basis for a comparative study of Western history later on.In the field of contemporary history, there was plenty of material. The Sino-Japanese War of 1894, of which I had learned from the misleading colored pictures in my childhood. The short-lived reforms of Kang Youwei and Liang Qichao in 1898, which had taken place during my stay in the Sino-Occidental School.The Boxer War of 1900, news of which I learned at such close range in Shanghai.And the Russo-Japanese War of 1904, which was even then raging, with China's overwhelming sympathy for Japan. Each and all furnished rich materials for thought and study. One might study history backward too. There was the Sino-French War in 1885, in which China lost Indochina. The Taiping Rebellion, which lasted from 1851 to 1864, and the ever-victorious army of Generals Gordon and Ward.The Opium War of 1840, as a result of which China lost Hong Kong. And if one went farther back, there was the coming of the Jesuits during the later Ming and early Qing periods, and the travels of Marco Polo during the Yuan Dynasty. Still farther back, China had relations with the Roman Empire. Liang Qichao's Young China, an encyclopedic monthly published in Tokyo, furnished a great variety of materials,ranging from short stories to metaphysics and including elementary science, history, politics, biographies, literature, etc. His lucid pen was capable of making people understand almost any subject new or difficult to the reader. This was very important at a time when there was a need to introduce Western ideas into China. His style was clear, persuasive, and easy to follow,and therefore very profitable reading for students. I was one among thousands who came under his influence. I think this great scholar did more than anyone

existing regime. The students devoured them voluptuously. No power on earth could stop them. Moreover, concrete examples of the misrule and incompetence of the Qing dynasty could be found just outside the college gate. Within the city walls of Hangzhou was a walled city for the ethnic Manchus who were stationed there as a garrison to watch over the Han Chinese. I was warned not to enter it. Anyone did so at his own risk. More than 200 years earlier, this city within the city had been set aside exclusively as barracks for the Manchu soldiers in Hangzhou. After them, their children's children had lived there, nominally as soldiers, for generations until they were killed by the Taipings during the siege of the capital. Intermarriage between the Han and Manchu ethnic groups was in general forbidden, but ethnic Manchus were allowed to marry Han Chinese women if they preferred, although such marriages were rare. When the Civil War was over, a part of the garrison stationed at Jingzhou in Hubei province was moved to Hangzhou to fill the vacancy. Some of these were still living and spoke Hubei dialect. Most of them had died, but their children lived there and still clung to the dialect of their fathers. Thus they were easily detected by the natives of Hangzhou, but the third generation had begun to speak the local Hangzhou tongue. They sent 10 of their boys to study at the college. These youths behaved wisely toward the revolutionary movement in the college by pretending not to know of it. One of them, an ethnic Mongolian, actually told me he was in favor of a revolution against the Qing dynasty as he was not an ethnic Manchu in spite of being a so-called Manchu soldier. These so-called Manchu soldiers were no soldiers at all. They were just the same as civilians. They had families and reared children in the so-called barracks and knew nothing of the arts of war. The only difference was that they lived on government rations and had no occupation. Theirs was a sort of parasitic life, and they degenerated physically, mentally, and morally. They haunted the tea houses on the West Lake, some of them in the fashionable manner carrying a bird in its cage, and people generally kept away from them. They would slap anyone who offended them. These living examples of degeneration, corruption, and arrogance woke hatred and contempt in the hearts of the young students. It was just as effective as revolutionary propaganda, if not more so. While we got our mental food from Liang Qichao, we drew our emotional nourishment from Dr. Sun Yat-sen and his sympathizers. Generally speaking, it is emotion that leads to action when a decisive hour comes. When that hour came in China, Dr. Sun, both dreamer and man of action, won a decisive victory over the new literati who stood for constitutionalism. Such was the general atmosphere of Zhejiang College. Similar conditions also prevailed in other institutions. I was interested in all these activities. I liked to get hold of information and to think with the materials thus secured, and also to feel and to act. But nothing carried me away entirely. To play safe, I still planned to take the Imperial Civil Examination, still the only road to a government position except by way of revolution, which seemed long and difficult to me. I was at times timid and shy, at others bold and reckless, and therefore did not trust my own temperament. So I often acted cautiously, feeling my way before making a definite move. Especially at any crossroads, I would consider again and again before coming to a decision. In case of doubt, I was apt instead to sit by the roadside and indulge in daydreams. But once a decision was made, I would stick to the end. I made mistakes in life, but never so fatally as to be swept away by the advancing tides.

And that was the sixth chapter of the book, Tides from the West, a Chinese autobiography written by Chang Mengling, read by Tang Daming, and published by the Foreign Language Teaching and Research Press. Some names and terminologies in this book have been updated for contemporary usage. Join us again next time on A Light on Literature for Chapter 7, titled Imperial Civil Examination. I'm Huang Rui. See you next time.

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8: 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You know, Tony, I recently took a little test myself.
9: A test, okay.
8: Yeah, because I was learning about a new, well, sort of industry right now. It's called the trading of carbon emissions.
9: Oh, boy.
8: And it seems like, you know, a lot of people are seeing it as a new opportunity for investments.
9: Okay.
8: And then I'm starting to realize that more people and businesses are trying to, at least, adopt a more eco-friendly either lifestyle or way of operations.
9: Mm-hmm.
8: And I

0: guess now it's almost universal recognition that we need、this greener world. And we need to be more eco-friendly, to consider the environment, to recycle more and
1: yeah,
0: such.
1: Yeah, that's a big talk, especially the last few years, you know, trying to phase out fossil fuels and try to...Yeah, be more、sustainable in terms of energy.、
0: Hmm.
1: I'm an、advocate of it, but I'm also,、you know, I don't want to get too carried away. I think there are extremes.
0: yeah, of course.
1: Yeah,
0: there
1: yeah.
0: will always be some people going a little bit far.
1: Yeah.
0: The talk of greener lifestyle is also very popular right now in China. And so today in this episode, we are going to talk about how to say...sustainability and everything in Chinese. And、
1: right.
0: it's quite easy, you know, green lifestyle. Green, of course, is the color 绿色
1: 绿色
0: 绿色
1: 绿色
0: So when we're talking about, you know, eco-friendly lifestyle or green life, in Chinese, it's 绿色生活
1: 绿色生活 So、
0: yeah.
1: green life.
0: Yeah,The direct translation is pretty simple.、
1: Mm.
0: And first of all, of course, we're having a small dialogue about all the important expressions and language points.
1: Okay.
2: You 今天是开车来上班的吗？
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0: So that's the whole dialogue, and as usual, we'll break it down sentence by sentence.
1: All right.
0: The first one.你今天是开车来上班的吗
1: So this is, did you drive to work today? So 你 is you, 今天 is today, 是 This is kind of like is, and then 开车 This is drive, yeah?
0: Yes.
1: And then 来 is normally like come, right?、
0: Mm.
1: And then 上班 this is work.、
0: Mm.
1: And then the ma. So the here denotes like possession. So like the works. It's
0: a little confusing,
1: yeah,
0: right?
1: A little confusing.
0: We have this expression of we have the 是 in the beginning,、
1: mm-hmm.
0: and then we have 的 in the end of the sentence. Well, it actually means the speaker is trying to emphasize on one part of the information of a past event.、
1: Mm-hmm.
0: For example, in this sentence, the speaker saw the other person come to work. So this person has arrived at work.、
1: Mm-hmm.
0: And they are checking if he or she is driving to work today.
1: Okay.
0: And so in this sentence, the speaker want to emphasize on the part of driving to work.、
1: Mm-hmm.
0: And you are seeing 开车来上班 between 是 and 的
1: Okay.
0: This 的 doesn't really carry the possession meaning,
1: okay.
0: but it works with 是 in the beginning to emphasize some information in the past. Another example would be, for example, if I want to emphasize on, are you driving to work today? I want to emphasize on today. I would put 今天 after 是你是今天开车来上班的吗
1: interesting.
0: Yeah, so...For if you want to stress on one part of the information, and you can put that information.

0: the in your question.
1: Okay, so this is important if you want to ask if it was already done.
0: Yeah.
1: Okay, and if you're doing it right now, for example, if you call someone on the phone and you want to know if they're driving, you can ask them, 现在你开车
0: 你在开车吗
1: Oh, okay, 你在开车吗、
0: Are you driving?
1: Are you driving?、Mm-hmm. Okay.Now, if you want to say, are you driving to work? You can say, 你在开车。
0: 你是开车来上班的吗
1: Even that, even if you're doing it at the moment,
0: yeah.
1: You also need to use this 是的。
0: 是的 you, because you want to ask if that person is driving to work.
1: Yeah.
0: And you need the 是 and 的 to make that sentence together.
1: Really? Even if it's in the present continuous and in the past?Because in the 是的 you just said is in the past.
0: Of a past event.
1: If
0: that person is driving at the moment,、but it's still like they've made the decision of drive a car today,、that decision is made.
1: Okay.
0: And even though they are driving, you are sort of still asking, do you want to drive to work today or do you want to take the subway or on foot?、And then you will be needing this 你是开车来上班的吗
1: Okay.、Okay, yeah, sorry, that was,、I had a lot of questions there.
0: But I think it's good.
1: Okay.、
0: It's a useful, actually, structure in modern Chinese, especially, but it can be confusing because the 的 and 是 doesn't really carry the normal meaning that、we talked about before.
1: Right.
0: Yeah. And then the next sentence is, 不是我是坐地铁来的我打算少开车多乘坐公共交通工具过绿色生活、
1: So this is no, I took the subway. I want to live a greener life, so I decided to drive less and take public transportation instead. So 不是 is normally like saying that's not、or that's not it or that's not correct.我是 so I am 坐地铁 so 坐 sometimes do or sometimes take right use or do or something
0: this one is take or sit
1: okay、so take 坐 and then 地铁 is subway、and then 来 is come and then 的 so the 是 and the combo is here to denote that this is something the person has already decided to、do
0: they've taken the subway、
1: or they're taking or they have taken、the subway okay 我打算 I and then 打算 I believe this is decided
0: or plan
1: okay
0: or want to
1: oh okay 少开车 so 少 is less、and then 开车 is obviously drive and then 多 is, that should be more right
0: yes
1: And then 乘坐 is...、
0: it's also take or sit. It's just a... I think it's a more formal way of saying 坐
1: Okay.、So 乘坐 is take 公共交通工具 So 公共 is public, and then 交通 is transportation, and then 工具 is like... I'm not sure...
0: It can be meaning tools, equipment...Facilities, you know.
1: Facilities,、okay. So I'm taking the public transportation facilities. And then, 过, I believe that's live. And then, 绿色 is the green, right?、And then, 生活 is life.、Yeah,
0: it's a really long sentence. And then, 我也是。我最近开始骑自行车上班了。还尽量少使用一次性生活用品比如塑料袋一次性餐具等
1: This is, yeah, same here. I started cycling to work recently. I've been trying to use fewer disposable items like plastic bags, disposable dishware, and so on. So, same here, or me too.我也是 This is normally translated as me too.
0: Yes, exactly.、
1: 我 is I. 最近 This is recent. I. 最近 This is recently. 开始。

0: I think this 开始 is like start.
1: Yes.
0: And then 骑, this is like ride. Yeah. So 自行车。
1: 自行车。
0: 自行车。I think this is like a bike. 上班了。So 上班, this is work. So ride a bike to work. And then 还尽量。
1: Yes.
0: Right, so I think high is this like yet?
1: Or also?
0: Or also, and then 尽量 is try my best.
1: Yes.
0: And then 少, like less,
1: yes.
0: right? And then 使用, I think this is to like use. And then 一次性。
1: 一次性。
0: Yeah, 一次性, I think this is like one-time use things.
1: Yes, single use.
0: Single use things.And then 生活 is life, 用品, I think that's...
1: it's like items.
0: Daily necessities、
1: yes.
0: or things that you use、in a day. 比如, this is example, for example, 塑料袋、So 塑料袋, is that plastic bag?
1: Yes, 塑料 is plastic.
0: So I know 袋子 is
1: 袋子,
0: bag.
1: Yes, 袋子 is bag.
0: And then I guess 塑料 is plastic?
1: Yes.
0: Okay.And then 一次性 again, one-time use. 餐具
1: 餐具
0: 餐具 This is a dish, like some type of ware for food, dishware.
1: Yes, everything you use for food, like the dishes, bowls, cups, chopsticks, forks, and everything you use、on your dinner table.
0: Okay, so like, yeah, dinnerware or something. And then here we have
1: 等
0: Is this like weight?
1: No, it can be meaning weight for 等 But in this case, it actually means etc. or so on, you know.
0: Oh, okay. Oof, that's a long sentence.
1: Yes, it is. And then we have another long sentence. 很好啊，我们这些改变虽然看起来微不足道，但长期坚持会对我们的个人生活和环境保护产生积极的影响。
0: So all of that says, that's great. Even though these are small changes, they will have a positive impact on our general lives and the environment in the long run if we all stick to them. I'm not sure how conversational this is, but... Yeah, so should be some new words here. 很好啊, that's like saying that's great or that's very good. 我们 is we, 这些, I think it's these, right?
1: Yes.
0: And then 改变,
1: 改变,
0: 改变, this is change.
1: Yes.
0: And then 虽然, I think that's though.
1: Even though, yes.
0: 看起来, it looks like, right?
1: 嗯。
0: And then 微,
1: 微不足道 is an idiom in Chinese.
0: Okay. Like worth mentioning or...
1: Yeah, very small to be mentioning.
0: Okay. And then 但, but, 长期, this is a long term.
1: Yes, exactly. 长期.
0: And then 坚持, like to like stick to something. 会对我们, so 会对I think this 会对
1: 会 well, there are actually two separate words.
0: Is it will and towards?
1: Yes.
0: Okay.
1: 会 对 is following things after it. 对我们的 towards us.
0: Okay. 我们的 so towards us. 个人 I think personal. 生活 is life.
1: Yes.
0: 和 is and. And then 环境 should be environment. And then 保护It should be protect.
1: Protection, 环境保护 is environmental protection.
0: Okay. And then 产生, I think that means to like generate or produce. 积极 is...
1: Positive.
0: Oh, okay, positive.
1: 积极的.
0: And then I believe the 影响. Is that impact?
1: Yes.
0: Okay.
1: And they're really not that colloquial.
0: No
1: but
0: way.
1: It's definitely something we use We're talking about environmental protection, you know, 环境保护
0: Yeah.
1: And then the last sentence, 没错，绿色生活从一点一滴做起。
0: This is exactly, living a greener life starts with small steps. So, 没错 means like no mistake. 绿色生活, this is green life. And then 从一点一滴, this is an expression、
1: yes.
0: by bit.、
1: Mm.
0: What is 从 here?
1: 从 something 做起 meaning start with.
0: Okay.、Mm. Also, this is like another combo.
1: Kind of combo.
0: So, 从一点一滴 so start little by bit, little, and then 做起 So, 做 is like do.
1: Get your action on.
0: And then 起 is what?
1: Like from here. Well, I think, let me ask you a question. If you are giving an advice to someone who really want to start working out,、
0: mm-hmm.
1: but they have like zero experience in fitness,What is the first thing you would recommend them to do?
0: Okay. So this is the kind of like the blueprint.、
1: Mm.
0: Create some、
1: yes,
0: kind of
1: like
0: blueprint.
1: For beginner, which is the first step、to take? For example, you would recommend them to start using dumbbells.、
0: Mm.
1: And then you can use 从 dumbbells, 哑铃从哑铃做起 You can start with using dumbbells.
0: Start with something something.
1: Yes, yes.
0: Wow. Yeah, this was the word. There was too many words and the sentences were too long、
1: mm.
0: for me.

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1: 没错，绿色生活从一点一滴做起。
0: You're listening to Takeaway Chinese with myself, Feifei and Tony Reid. We'd love to hear from you. You can send us your thoughts via email to learnchinese@cri.com.cn. And for more fun Chinese learning, you can also follow us on Facebook by searching Learn Chinese to watch many fun videos and live streams. And coming up next, let's learn more about the green way of life, 绿色生活。Don't go away, so you'll take some Chinese away. Welcome back to Takeaway Chinese. I'm Feifei, joined by Tony Reid. And today we are talking about 绿色生活, the greener way of life. And Tony, back in that dialogue we just went through, they mentioned a couple tips, I think, when it comes to...if you really, we want to go green in our daily life, like cutting back on the use of single-use daily necessities like plastic bags, 塑料袋、一次性餐具, and so on and so on. What about you? What do you think? Are there other things that we can do in our life, you know, small things, to be eco-friendly, to protect the environment, really?
1: Well, I think eco-friendliness is just, could be recycling.
0: Mm-hmm.
1: That's one thing that we can do.
0: Mm.
1: That way we can reduce the accumulation of garbage. And yeah, as you mentioned, just using less plastic, because plastic is something that doesn't really decompose.
0: Yeah.
1: So using more biodegradable products, I think that's something else.
0: Mm. In Chinese, it would be 塑料袋
1: Plastic bags. Dye. Yeah, that's plastic bags.
0: But for anything that's made of plastic, you can just use 塑料.
1: 塑料.
0: Mm. Mm. It can be mentioning as, for example, 塑料吸管.
1: 塑料吸管.
0: That's plastic straws.
1: Mm.
0: Or plastic forks.
1: Mm, utensils.
0: Yeah. 塑料刀叉.
1: 刀叉.
0: 刀 is a knife.
1: Mm.
0: 叉 is fork.
1: Mm.
0: 塑料刀叉.Are some of the things that we took for granted for so long, and then we realize, you know, it's not something we really want to use if we want to live on this earth for billions and billions of years.
1: Yeah.
0: Yes, because they are not degradable.
1: Yes.
0: So now I think people are pushing for biodegradable materials, which is 可降解.
1: 可降解.
0: Hmm.And if you are seeing 可降解 on the bags or other items you use, that means they are degradable.
1: Mm.
0: And that's recommended to use. But apart from using recyclable things like bring your own shopping bags, there are more prominent and bigger things that we can do if we are seriously talking about green lifestyle or environmental protection.
1: Sure.I think also, I mentioned recycling, which is the reuse of products that we can use again and again.
0: Mm.
1: But a lot of us use like fuel and gas. I think solar power is something else that uses energy from the sun as opposed to other sources.
0: That's 太阳能 in Chinese.
1: 太阳.
0: 太阳 is the sun.

0: solar power has a lot of 太阳能 they have a lot of sunshine、and to utilize that.
1: Yeah, it's becoming a big thing in the States. Like my parents now, they have like solar power panels on the house. Yeah, so like a lot of people are implementing it.
0: Do you know in some households in China, you can actually have some income by installing some of the solar power panels on your rooftop?
1: Wasn't aware that that was available here, no.
0: Like especially for people in the rural areas,、they are recommended to install some of the panels on top of their rooftops. But sometimes, you know, the power generated are far more enough for one household.
1: So they can like lease it to others.
0: They can sell it to the big grid company and the grid company can pay them. It's like several thousand yuan a month、at the most.For a lot of the villagers, especially in the northern parts of China,、a lot of them are installing this 太阳能 to make some extra money on the side,、you know.
1: Yeah, all of those resources are available if、you have solar power.、
0: Yeah, if you have solar power. We're talking about some places that keeps raining all day long.Maybe there are other ways to get their green power、for their households. But another thing I want to mention really is about planting trees.、we have a saying in China is 绿水青山就是金山银山 Translation is lucid waters and lush mountains are invaluable assets. Is that the trees we plant, the water we help cleared,can be generated to income like I just mentioned the solar power panels can help you with some extra money on the side yeah it's some of the I think philosophy right now here in China people trying to promote eco-friendly technologies and lifestyles to others、you have to give them something benefitable for a lot of us here in China planting trees is another ways we areI think getting used to, you know, we have a tree planting day、in March.
1: In March, huh?
0: 植树节
1: Okay.
0: And on that day, when I was in school, we always arrange a tour to some mountains or parks nearby and to plant trees.、As a way of teaching our children, you know, it's important to have green plants and to protect them in our environment.And that's, it's a good incentive.、Start with something small.
1: And like, how do you say incentive in Chinese?
0: 激励 I think it's encouragement and 激励
1: 激励
0: Okay. It's encouragement.
1: All right.
0: There are just a few tips for people who are thinking about going green in their daily lives. Like cut back on disposable items and plant more trees and protect your trees.And that brings us to the end of today's Takeaway Chinese. I'm Fei Fei with Tony Reid here in the studio. For more episodes of the show, you can visit our website at radio.cgtn.com and go to the column podcast. 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
0: All right, guys, we'll see you next time.
1: 再见。
3: There are more than 1 million marine species known to man. 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

所有对土地的深情守望，终将在时代的潮汐中生长出跨越山海的力量。

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1: The
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1: 让不同的人听见彼此。
3: Now the news. I'm Tian Yu. Chinese Foreign Minister Wang Yi says China is willing to strengthen exchanges at all levels with Sweden.He made the remarks during a meeting with Swedish Prime Minister Ulf Kristersson in Stockholm. Wang Yi said a better developed China will benefit the world and create new opportunities for all countries, including Sweden. Kristersson said the Swedish government is willing to strengthen dialogue, broaden consensus, and advance cooperation across various fields with China. He said Sweden also supports Europe and China in strengthening dialogue and properly managing differences.The Organization of the Petroleum Exporting Countries and its allies have agreed to increase oil production next month. According to an official statement, OPEC Plus members decided to raise the group's output cap by 188,000 barrels per day in August compared with July levels. The decision comes under earlier voluntary adjustments announced in 2023, which participating countries say are aimed at supporting stability in global oil markets. Russian President Vladimir Putin

Putin and Ukrainian President Volodymyr Zelensky have held separate phone calls with their U.S. counterpart Donald Trump to discuss efforts to end the conflict. The Kremlin says Putin briefed Trump on battlefield developments and Trump offered to assist in seeking a resolution. They said it is important to maintain consistent communication. Zelensky updated Trump on the frontline situation and appealed for American resolve to help end the fighting. They agreed to continue their talks at a NATO meeting in Turkey in the coming days. The United States has marked its historic 250th Independence Day, celebrating a massive milestone amidst extreme weather and a complex public mood. While fireworks and parades lit up the country, a record-breaking heat wave forced cancellations in several states. In Washington, severe thunderstorms triggered a temporary evacuation of the National Mall and delayed President Donald Trump's keynote address by over an hour. The milestone arrives amid growing public pessimism. A new Gallup poll reveals that 77% of Americans believe the Founding Fathers would be disappointed with the nation.

0: of young adults believing the U.S. has made a great deal of progress. The Sierra Leone China Friendship Hospital has launched a nursing training center in Freetown. The center is primarily managed by the 27th batch of the Chinese medical team. It will serve as a permanent platform for nursing education and professional capacity building between the two countries. The center's first two-month training program has enrolled more than 40 nursing professionals from five major hospitals across Sierra Leone. The Democratic Republic of the Congo reports more than 1,500 confirmed Ebola cases, including nearly 500 deaths. Officials say infections are rising, with recent weeks recording the highest level so far, indicating ongoing community transmission. They cite major challenges, including limited treatment capacity, weak contact tracing, and insecurity in affected areas. The World Health Organization says a clinical trial has begun in the DRC. The United Nations has warned of a worsening drinking water shortage in Kabul, saying the crisis threatens the Afghan capital's future development. Local media report that falling groundwater levels, rapid population growth, and climate change are putting severe pressure on water supplies. Officials say infrastructure projects are underway to address the shortage, but the problem has persisted for years despite repeated efforts to improve supply. Cultural exchanges linking China with Turkey and Sri Lanka have concluded. In Istanbul, delegates marked the upcoming 55th anniversary of China-Turkey diplomatic relations. Experts from UNESCO and both countries discussed heritage revitalization and digital preservation, highlighting the shared Silk Road legacy between the eastern Chinese city of Nanjing and Istanbul. In Colombo, the focus shifted to maritime links. China's Ningbo city showcased its ties with Sri Lanka through exhibitions of celadon, spices, and modern electronics. Both sides signed agreements to strengthen economic and media cooperation under the Maritime Silk Road framework. And that's the news. I'm Tian Yu.
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3: This is Roundtable.
1: When it comes to how cities use land, what is the right formula? Is it really just about building more? China is reimagining and redesigning how urban land can work harder, not by sprawling outside, but by looking inward. We're talking about turning empty warehouses into senior care centers, building vertical factories, and transforming polluted industrial sites into orange processing plants. And the future isn't about finding new land, it's about making every inch of the land we already have count. And then, imagine living in a city built to keep warmth in, only to find yourself trapped in a heatwave that won't let go. Across Europe, that's no longer hypothetical. As temperatures climb higher and heat waves arrive earlier, millions of homes are struggling to stay cool. So why did Europe end up here? And what happens when a continent designed for mild summers is suddenly forced to confront extreme heat? This is Roundtable. I'm your host today, Fei Fei. And for today's program, I'm joined by Steve Hatherley and Yu Shan in the studio. But first, on today's show. Have you ever noticed how cities never seem to stop changing? One day there is an empty warehouse, the next is a trendy neighborhood. An old factory disappears, and somehow a park, a school, or even an entire community seems to appear in this place. But have you ever wondered what actually happens behind the scenes? Who decides what stays, what goes, and what gets a second life? And as cities run out of room to grow, is building more really the answer? Or is the future about making better use of what we already have? And actually, for this week, we've been talking about a lot of plans when it comes to urban renewal for China for the next 5 years, between this year, 2026 to 2030, Yushan and Steve. And for the past few episodes, we talked about residential buildings. We talked about pipelines and how people live in cities. And now we are zooming in on another factor, which is also very important.

0: important in urban life, and maybe not everybody is thinking about it, is the use of land, especially industrial land.
1: Indeed, for revitalizing existing land and urban spaces as one core task of urban renewal, that's something that's marked as part of our five-year urban renewal plan too. It's just very interesting that we are kind of zooming into this aspect, because in recent years, instead of just continuing to lay out more new buildings and build new neighborhoods further and further away to the external side of the cities, our country, China, is now focusing on making better use of the land that already exists inside the city. We see cities like Beijing and Shanghai, we see it get renovated and buildings get painted every year, if not quarterly or seasonally. But building new upon the very limited land itself is a challenge. So this whole project involves a major pilot program launched by the Ministry of Natural Resources in late 2023, which has since expanded to 100 pilot cities across the country, and what was required of these 100 cities were to revitalize the quote-unquote sleeping or underutilized land, that's parcels that are currently idle or inefficiently used or have low output currently. So that's the new goal here, that we're not building more, but to kind of refine what we already have.
2: Yeah, they call it industry going upstairs, which is very literal, isn't
1: it?
2: Yeah, when you talk about going vertical as opposed to horizontal. It's a strategy that encourages manufacturers to build up instead of out. And they want them to do this so that they can maximize output from their existing footprint, meaning carbon footprint. Mm. So, you know, a typical factory would, or at least the image in my mind when we think about a factory is kind of low to the ground and very wide or very long, right? Taking up a tremendous amount of space. But the goal here is to, instead of expanding that current building outwards, you would build it upwards, and therefore you wouldn't take any more land with it.
0: Yeah, we're thinking about factories with two or even three stories, different floors of the building, and there are reasons behind that. But before we get into that, I do want also to check with you guys about why is China thinking, well, you know, we need to understand the use of urban land and how big of an issue is it really?
1: Well, one primal consideration behind this would be the fact that we're paying attention on land use out of protection of arable land, because China has a strict red line for arable land, because only about 12% of our territory is actually suitable for intensive farming in order to feed the 1.4 billion population that we have. And every time a city expands horizontally into a suburban area, it often eats up vital farmland. So revitalizing urban stockland eases that pressure to convert vital farmland into construction land so that the arable land is better protected. And also there is a mindset shifting away from the pancake style development. We see how pancakes are made, right?
0: You lay spread it out.
1: Yeah, you lay out a whole round piece on the pot and you kind of move it out.
2: Little butter, little maple syrup.
1: Exactly.
2: Very delicious. I'm Canadian.
1: That's Canadian pancake. But yes, that's how it looks like in the early days of development, where many regions adopted this strategy, kind of expansion plan that they had. So this term describes the practices of just buying up or building up whatever land that was the cheapest and easiest to build on. Like, there's previously one example that kind of got reported very often back in a few years ago. That's the Three Lakes example. That's a region in Wuhu in eastern China's Anhui province. So Three Lakes, incorporating the Yinhu, the Fengminghu, and Qingtinghu. And back in the 1990s, they just took whatever came in their way and kind of led to a mess of small, low-yield factories surrounding the beautiful lakes. So these three lakes, they weren't meant to be preserved. They were meant to be there for, like, if put into today's context, for like ecological kind of tourism. But back then, that wasn't the priority.
0: Yeah, it was surrounded by factories or manufacturers. And naturally, that will lead to water pollution, so on and so forth.
2: Yeah, I mean, we're talking about a couple of different issues here. One is

it's kind of a modern day problem where you only have, what did you call it, Yushan? The red line for arable land. You said 12% of the land in the country is suitable for intensive farming. So the problem, the modern day problem, is that when cities expand, and they do, they grow, they keep getting bigger. When they expand, you're eating up that land. That's kind of a modern day problem. But that the problem actually started a long time ago with that pancake style, because at that time, the percentage of arable land would have been much higher, right? Mm-hmm. So where you built your factories was not such an issue. So, like you said, Yushan, people, company owners, factory owners would

0: 90s. That's a period of time when our country was trying to industrialize and keep up with where the rest of the world was at already. So it was the priority for us back then to attract as many factories as possible. But nowadays, as the mindset shifts towards innovation and high-tech industries, Wuhu, back to the Three Lake region, they realized themselves that this model can no longer work. So the city began relocating outdated factories and restoring the lakes and waterfronts and replacing old industrial sites with research centers, with innovation parks. And some of the, I remember reading about some of the EV research centers and equipment manufacturing centers are now getting to that very location as well.
1: Yeah, and this Three Lake example is also very interesting. I think by the end of their program, they were able to cut the use of industrial land from 20% to 13%, while also their output was actually growing. So maybe now what cities are thinking is about, you know, bigger land doesn't necessarily translate into better outcomes.
2: Yeah, not always. And now modern industries, they don't need huge single story or single level warehouses. They need smarter, more integrated spaces.
1: Yeah, and that is also where the Chinese economy is pivoting towards, like high-tech, green development and digital infrastructure. And also when it comes to, I think when it comes to thinking about the efficiency of using this land, Shanghai could also be one of the examples that they are thinking really. It's also one of the pilot cities where Yushan introduced, launched by the Ministry of Natural Resources, isn't it, Yushan?
0: Yeah, like in the second half of 2023, I think that's when Shanghai actually carried out its first full-scale industrial land survey. So they are trying to map out around just how many square kilometers of their land is used for what. And the outcome is kind of astonishing back then as well. Around 728 square kilometers of industrial land was spreading across nearly 48,500 smaller units. And well, it sounds like there's a lot to utilize. It sounds like that's a very abundant number for industrial land. But deep down, the problem is really lies onto the fact of how those land and units were used. Because, for example, in one place in Jiading, which is called Anting area, the old factory buildings have sat idle for years with only partial and low intensity use, such as logistics, leasing and storage utilization. So this kind of underutilized industrial space is fairly common amid that huge space that I was talking about. So the imbalance is also clear at the system level. So the 50 lowest performing industrial parks in the city together occupy about a quarter of all industrial land. That's about 24%. Yet they generate less than 5% of total industrial output, meaning that those land, no matter how big of an amount they might sound like, are being
1: not used
0: left,
1: very efficiently.
0: Yeah, idle, just like that.
1: And also thinking about a big city like Shanghai, having about a third of industrial land not being very used high efficient, that's basically a waste.
2: Totally.
1: Yeah. Mm. Thinking about the price of the land in that city. And I also want to check with you guys about, you know, a point that Steve covered a little bit before is about why right now we're pushing industrial going upstairs, meaning they're encouraging manufacturers and factories to build vertically. Mm. But in the past, we're thinking about warehouses with only one story, one floor. And why hasn't, you know, manufacturers or factories thinking about, you know, we can build taller buildings and we should build taller buildings, but somehow they choose to build a smaller or flat warehouses. What is taller buildings? But somehow they choose to build a smaller or flat warehouses. What is the what are the reasons behind this kind of decision?
0: That's a lot of reasons to fill you up with one question, actually. So first of all, there is the heaviness of the equipment. Back then, building a factory requires a lot of heavy machinery just so that the factory can operate. So moving all of that to a second floor is on its own a problem. So yeah, that's one. And then there were logistics constraints too. In a single-story factory, for example, the forklifters, they can move

0: Area Ratios, the FAR, which defines how much total building floor space you are allowed to construct compared to the size of the land. And in many places back then, industrial land regulations used to cap FAR at around 1, meaning that you can build, for example, 1,000 square meters of floor space, and that could be one-story building covering the whole site or a two-story building covering half of the site. So you can imagine just how businesses back then will most definitely rush to the first option because that's the easier way out. So, yeah, you see how majority of them were following that. And in comparison, however, ratio for residential areas go between 2.0 to 4.0 or even more. And the number for commercial CBDs can reach up to 6.0 to even more than 10.0, meaning that the taller the buildings are getting in these areas and more people they're holding.
1: Yeah, so the rules that were put in place kind of locked factories into that single story layout.
0: Yeah, mm-hmm.
1: Yeah, but that's just not the case anymore because sectors are changing, like electronics, biotech would be an example, precision instruments. All of those would be examples of sectors that use lighter equipment. They can create higher value. They can generate less pollution. So they're simply more compatible to have an upper floor, to have that building that goes vertical instead of building out. So that's happening. And then at the same time, you've got your land in core urban areas that's become extremely expensive. This is happening in Vancouver. This very situation is happening in Vancouver in Canada as well. The land is just so expensive. So therefore, governments, they're now loosening floor area restrictions and they're allowing for the partial sale or maybe even leasing by floor and even offering subsidies to support redevelopment.

0: Nearly 80,000 redevelopment cases. And also during the 14th five-year plan, that's the year from 2021 to 2025, total approved construction land stayed at 8.6% below planned ceilings, while land consumption per unit of GDP dropped by nearly 20%. So we're actually seeing a more disciplined approach to land. And by seeing a per unit of GDP dropping, it isn't saying that GDP is decreasing. But rather, it's saying that less land is needed to generate each unit of GDP. So in other words, the same amount of economic output is being created using less land, which is the whole point of this campaign in the first place.
1: And looking forward to the next 5 years, to the year 2030, the government is thinking about expanding this kind of pilots to more cities, to more areas. But I'm also very curious about what kind of examples are we talking about? You know, for the past shows, for the last discussions, it's very theoretical, and I guess can be a little distant to everyday life of our audience. So can you guys give us some examples of how they are addressing this inefficient land use?
2: Well, one of the tangible things about the policy is that it's encouraging manufacturers to reinforce upper floors, because when you're asking a manufacturer to go vertical and you're putting heavy equipment on those upper floors, then they need to be able to handle heavy machinery. Mm-hmm. So this is one of the things that they're working on. And according to this urban renewal plan, they're talking about 14 major engineering actions, including fixing 700 and they're looking at reinforcing floors for strength so that they can support heavier equipment and so that they can continue to build up and up and up. And the reason they need to do that is because safety, obviously, is mm-hmm. the very first thing that comes to mind.
0: Yeah, and also, depending on how the already existing or the taller buildings are being used, I think that's also one direction that we can look into. For example, these days, there's been a move to cope with the aging population as well, which is to turn idle warehouses in residential areas into high-end senior care facilities. So this really helps fill the massive shortage of nursing beds in crowded city centers without having to find new land. And that's really happening. It's taking place in Chongqing's Jiulongpo district, an old logistics warehouse that used to be a gold mine for rent. But as the industrial vibe moved out of the neighborhood, the building went almost totally empty. And these days, it's been kind of flipped into a very popular healthcare center locally, which now provides over 230 beds and professional medical services right in the middle of a mature neighborhood. So you see, small details like that, once noticed, you can fully utilize and open up more potentials for these idle buildings and houses.
2: Yeah, that's a big deal because of cost savings, right? There's no demolition costs. You don't have to pay to tear the building down. That can be very, very expensive. And it also contributes to a huge amount of construction waste. So you don't need to lay down a new foundation or anything like that. Also, retrofitting a new building just takes months, right? Not years in terms of construction. So you save a lot of time there. And also, a lot of times we talked about it, right? These factories were built first and then the cities or the neighborhoods were built around them. So you've already got the communities established there. So these buildings, these old rundown or maybe empty buildings that can be refurbished and repurposed, are already in a perfect location. So the idea to just flip them and turn them into something useful for the community is a golden idea.
1: Yeah. And that also made me think about the Shougang Park. You know, that was also an major industrial hub producing steel in the past. And now it's basically a very, very beautiful park.
2: It's kind
1: park.
2: Of a hot place for people to hang out, right?
1: Yeah, yeah. Children, there is a lake. Children can go play there. They've been held big events like champion competition games of ping pong games. They've also host major gatherings when it comes to cartoons, when it comes to services and finance. So a lot of things are happening. But that's been a very rosy picture that we are picturing here. But thinking about the complexity of the issue, I think we also need to address the challenges when going forward. If we were talking about expanding to more programs, more

0: rights and fragmented ownership because sites, they often feature a mix of state-owned and private and village collective land and with overlapping rights and dozens of stakeholders. So, for example, the Yongkang Ceramic Factory, the project served as a textbook example in this case. Before redevelopment, the site had 7 different land users. So that's including 1 state-owned enterprise and 5 private firms, plus over 100 small tenants with varying lease lengths and internal disputes. But nowadays, they kind of went through that process and sort everything out. So it might be a long and potentially complex scenario for people to kind of reimagine, but still it's doable.
1: But and also coming when negotiating with this 100 small tenants and even state-owned enterprises and 5 different firms, they can also come with other costs like high financial costs.
2: Very expensive. Yeah. Millions and millions of dollars. There is an example of a shipyard where the project here in China could only move forward after the local government. They had to step in and resolve over 100 million yuan in unpaid social security and wages for 1,300 former workers. I mean, that's not even related to the construction cost or the refurbishment cost. But those types of things can arise. And then the point that I was going to talk about before was about the zoning laws. And they can be very, very strict because your traditional urban planning rules, they weren't really designed for industry going upstairs. So when you have a building that is all of a sudden going to change what it was originally designed for, well, it's not simply adding an extra floor to the building. That building needs to make sure that it's safe, it's secure, and by making it safe and secure, that means local officials need to come in. They need to check it. They need to make sure that all of those rules are being followed. So that can be very complicated too.
1: Yeah, and also when it comes to regulatory barriers, they also need to be removed. And that also takes time and a lot of efforts. And also when it comes to, for instance, encouraging private sectors getting involved in this kind of projects is another story. But it is, I think, is still something that worth doing because whether for economic reasons or for environmental reasons, I think we laid out a number of reasons and cases out there. It's actually more environmental friendly rebuilding and rethinking, reimagining what these old factories can bring to us in everyday life. So we'll keep an eye on the new development in the future, that what would happen to our factories in the cities, and maybe it can be turned into a themed park, maybe it can be turned into a coffee shop, you don't know.
2: I like the way you think.
1: Yes, I'm painting a very rosy picture here. It's Roundtable with myself, Feifei, together with Yushan and Steve. Coming up during the second half of the show, why can't Europe simply install more air conditioners? Well, it's more complicated than that. Stay with us.
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0: You're listening to Roundtable. I'm Fei Fei, together with Yu Shan and Steve Hatherley. Coming up, Europe is in a hot debate right now, and I'm not being metaphorical. Temperatures in cities are hitting 40 degrees Celsius. Schools send kids home, and there are countries and cities banning outdoor work. And now, millions face a question no one thought they'd need to answer. How do you cool a continent never designed to be cooled?And today we are diving into Europe's heat crisis and why staying cool is far more complicated than just plugging in. Our podcast listeners can find us at Roundtable China on Apple Podcast. And please don't forget that we want to hear from you as well. An email is great, but a voice memo is super great. Send those our way with your thoughts on any of the issues we discuss on the show to roundtablepodcast@qq.com. And now.
1: Europe is feeling the burn. Experts say heat waves like this are often...
2: The UK has recorded its hottest ever May temperature. The record was broken in London, hitting 34.8...
3: One of the many lakes just outside of Berlin in the state of Brandenburg, where many people have been fleeing to from the city and the incredible heat that Berlin has faced.
4: France is sweltering, and this heat wave has now sparked a very hot political debate.
0: That was some archived reporting from our colleagues from CGTN Europe, and they're discussing really the record-breaking heat waves that are forcing governments, engineers, city planners, and even ordinary people to rethink how Europe should adapt to a better, to a hotter future. And at the first glance, I think for many of us, the solution could be very, very obvious. Install more air conditioner.But as we discovered today, it is actually far more complicated than that. So we'll explore with how Europe's climate changed so quickly and why they can't just be simply installing more air conditioners, Steve and Yu Shan. So it's so hot in Europe these days that people can't endure any longer.
5: Paris, 40.9 degrees Celsius in June of this year. That was a 2026 record.For the city, Madrid, Spain, around 40 degrees. Areas of Switzerland around 38 or higher. In the UK, 37.7 degrees. That was a new national June temperature record, according to the BBC. Germany also marked a new record for 3 days in a row of apparently 41 degrees Celsius. It is really, really dangerous right now in terms of heat. The World Health Organization warned that Europe is now the fastest warming continent and needs to do more to protect its citizen. And at the same time, you mentioned it, Feifei, there's a growing debate. It's emerged across the continent. Should they dramatically expand their use of air conditioning, or would that create a new set of environmental and infrastructure challenges? It's really dominating headlines in Europe right now.
0: Yeah, and I think it could take us a few minutes, especially for us, for those of us in Beijing, for instance. 40 degrees for a resident in Beijing is not like a record-breaking level of heat, isn't it? But apparently for European cities and European countries, they don't normally have these kind of hot weathers in summers in history, really.
6: Yeah, traditionally in Beijing, it gets really hot up to 40, 45, but it's not like long-term running, maybe just for a few days or during a certain spike of a period of one day. But nowadays, what's going on in Europe, it's kind of like a different case scenario because, first of all, and there's been an unusual early start to summer because the warning signs appeared earlier than many experts could have expected. So already back in late May, an unusual early heat wave already spread across Western and Central Europe, with temperatures climbing 10 to 15 degrees Celsius above seasonal average. So for many communities, it felt less like at the end of spring, but more like it's already like middle of the July by early May. So AC, I think you mentioned earlier, air conditioner, that used to be brought up quite broadly during 1 year's Summer Olympic, was that?
5: In Paris during the Summer Olympics. This was a hot issue back then, is that the Olympics, I believe they built the dorms for the athletes in a way that

0: was supposed to be environmentally friendly. They were going to build, they planned to keep the dorms cool with thermal, something using water to keep it cool.
1: Yeah.
0: Some of the athletes were very upset about this. It caused a big stir. Yeah, and it's just kind of a an issue in Europe that maybe doesn't exist in other parts of the world. And they attribute this, they did a study from the World Weather Attribution, which is it's a Europe-based collaboration of scientists. They say this is all about climate change. They say that the study found that the heat would have been virtually impossible just five decades ago, the temperatures that they're experiencing now. And they also said in that study that it's 200 times more likely today to happen than it would have been 20 years ago.
1: And 20 years ago, when we're thinking about summers in a European country, we're talking about degrees of about 20, 24,
2: yeah.
1: 25, very comfortable.
0: Yeah, around the year 2000 or so in the summertime, in June, you might have cities like Paris or Budapest or, you know, pick a European city that would be, 22 to 24, 25, 21, you know, just somewhere in that range, right? There were certainly hot days that occurred at that time, but the long stretches above 40 degrees were almost unheard of. And the problem isn't simply that Europe is experiencing hotter weather. It's that millions of homes and apartment buildings and schools and hospitals, they were designed for weather that doesn't exist anymore. They were designed for a summer where you have 21 to 24 degrees, something like that. And that infrastructure worked at that time, but not anymore, and that's one of the major conditions that, or problems that we're dealing with today. Mm-hmm.
1: And more than buildings, Steve, I think it also sort of changed people's perceptions when it comes to how do you spend your time in a summer. And I think you spoke to one of your friends?
0: Yeah, one of my close friends, one of my former radio co-workers, actually. His name's Peter Bint, and he's from London. He's living in Seoul now. But I asked him just about the general idea that people have in England about air conditioners and what role they play in people's lives.
3: Growing up, you would never see air conditioners in people's homes, ever. Like, just wasn't a thing. To be honest, I still don't know anyone personally who has an air conditioner in their house. If you live in an apartment, perhaps, and perhaps in offices, you will see it more and more. But in your private home, I don't know anybody. So the question about people's attitudes towards them having them in their homes, friends and family, nobody knows anyone with air conditioners. Maybe it has changed in the past few years, but even when I was living in the UK and we had a heat wave back in 2003, which I remember getting up to like 37 degrees, our cars didn't have air conditioners, right? Most cars for people in their 20s would not have air conditioners, but we just got by. Yeah, it was certainly uncomfortable and horrible and sweaty and sticky, but there was no alternative, right? You just

0: and I see, and people would be asking, why are you doing that? So I think people's attitudes, perceptions are doing a big part when it comes to how do you cool yourself down very hot day.
1: I mean, and Peter, and thank you, Peter, for taking part in the show today. We experienced this in Canada too. I grew up without an air conditioner.
0: Yeah, actually me too.
1: And you just, because you're from Inner Mongolia, right? And the reason is because you just don't need it. It's like Pete said, it doesn't even cross your mind because it's just not necessary. Sure, it gets hot in the summertime, but you just open up your windows, it cools down at night, and it's a non-issue. Mm-hmm. This is not a non-issue anymore. Again, scientists have talked about it. It's climate change, and Europe is dealing with temperatures that are almost unheard of. And the problem is largely the buildings. The buildings are not equipped with air conditioners, and it's not just a simple fix.
0: And also, when you're thinking about their old ways, like Peter said, just get by, go to your garden, open up your window, is no longer working anymore. I guess it also has something to do with how they design and build their homes in European countries, isn't it?
2: Yeah, because many of the European style of homes and buildings, they were built with thick stones and brick walls that are excellent at trapping warmth when temperatures are below or kind of freezing out there. But they weren't designed for summers like this, like how it is now. So that creates an uncomfortable cycle for people living in European countries nowadays, that even after the sun goes down, many apartments still remain hot because the heat just simply cannot get out. And I feel like personally, I started to realize it even about 7-8 years ago when I was pursuing my degrees in the UK, in London, that people just get by. They don't
0: think about AC.
2: And even when you enter some of those stone houses, like a church or like a lobby of an old school building, for example, you feel cooling. Knowing that there is no AC inside, you still feel cooling. Mm-hmm. That's the logic that local people have been living by for years.
1: Those buildings were designed that way.
2: Yeah.
1: Mm-hmm. They're supposed to be that way because European winters can be very cold, right? So keeping heat in the wintertime is what those thick stones are for. It's what those brick walls are for. But fast forward to today, those brick and stone buildings, they absorb the heat in the daytime, and then they kind of release it into your apartment at night. So Peter said a long time ago, we just open up the windows and it's no big deal. Now you open up the windows and it doesn't help at all because your building is holding on to the heat that it absorbed during the day.
0: You're basically living inside an
1: oven.
0: On some level.
1: Yeah, it's on some level. It's like a wood brick pizza oven, kind of like that.
0: And then that brings to really the central debate surrounding this heat wave in Europe is then why just start installing air conditioners? Well, on a mass scale.
1: Yeah.
2: Still, it comes down to the housing design because older apartments blocks often lack the space for modern ductwork and electrical systems that may need expensive upgrades, and also the drilling through centuries-old stone walls isn't always straightforward as well. And I think traditionally people, at least in the case of in London, people think of AC as something that's only needed for luxurious uses, like for equipment, for example. I remember back in school, the only classroom that had AC is our computer lab.
0: That's because they need it.
2: Yeah, we have very expensive computer for translation softwares and also computers designed for designated uses. So those equipments needed AC. It's not that the people working inside needed it. So that's the logic. And also, even when the installation is allowed, is possible, there simply aren't enough qualified technicians to keep up with the demand.
1: Yeah. There's not enough people doing the job, which makes sense.

0: wasn't a very wise career choice. There would be no demand for it. Part of it is that the buildings weren't designed for it. Part of it is too. You know what European beautiful old historic buildings look like, right? Mm-hmm. They're absolutely stunning. So oftentimes you will be prohibited altogether, or if not, at least heavily restricted in terms of being able to put an air conditioner inside that building because of the structure itself.
1: So you need to go through a lot of paperwork. Mm. Even though you're thinking about, I'm going to place an order for an AC now, and it will be shipped to me, for example, 1 week later. But the process of getting it approved could take a bit longer than that. And also, I think payment is another factor.
0: Very
1: too.
0: Expensive. Yeah. Yeah, it can be up to about 1,500 euros to install permanently an air conditioner in your home. So, and even if you want to do that, because it's all a spider web of problems, meaning they're all connected, right? Mm-hmm. Let's say you do want to shell out the 1,500 euros.

0: installing air conditioners?
1: Well, I touched on it just a few minutes ago, but part of the reason is because of the classic beauty of many of these buildings. Part of it is about the environmental concerns. Attitudes are beginning to change. These heat waves, they're getting longer. They're becoming more intense. The residents who once thought, you know, we don't want these anymore, are starting to think maybe we do now, because we know that air conditioners are bad for the environment, right? Mm-hmm. And that's taken, in some parts of Europe, that's taken very seriously. I want to talk about the buildings first, though, before I come back to the environmental concerns. There's a town in Italy. It's called Portofino, if I'm pronouncing that correctly. And local regulations, they limit visible exterior air conditioning units. And they do this to protect the town's historic character. Mm. So, you know, when you put an air conditioning unit, that thing that hangs outside the house, right? Mm-hmm. They don't want that there mm-hmm. because it would destroy the character of the town, they feel. So that's the point I was trying to make when you talk about the beauty of the buildings. So that's one point. And then the environmental concerns, I said some places take it very seriously. In Geneva, Switzerland, I did not know about this. If you want to get an air conditioner in Geneva, a residential air conditioner, you need to prove that you actually need it. So that might mean a medically certified health certificate is necessary to show before you can receive approval for your air conditioner. And the goal, why does Geneva do that? Well, the goal is to limit, number one, unnecessary electricity use, bad for the environment. They want to reduce carbon emissions, bad for the environment. But then, of course, you know, the critics will argue that regulations written for the year 2000 or the year 1993 don't apply anymore.
2: But if we zoom it out to a societal point of view, that's also the fact that how cooling units require a lot of electricity, that's also jeopardizing people's decisions in terms of how or whether there should be AC installed all over the city or not. Because imagine millions of households being running those ACs simultaneously. Then that's a pressure test on the power grid mm-hmm. itself that's covering the entire nation. And also, when you think about EU, the EU is kind of advanced in terms of installing renewables and utilizing green energies. So at this point of view, solar energy is actually a bright spot on just that, because when there's heat waves, it means more sunny days. But the rest of the renewables that they're harnessing, like wind power, for example, that often drops off at this time of the year because of the very oven effect that we mentioned. Wind is not as often as it turns out to be. And then hydropower is kind of limited as well, especially if the heat wave comes with drought. So put it all together, you get an energy pattern of pressure-tested power grid nationwide, plus strong solar, and that's one pillar, plus weak wind and strained traditional power all together. Mm-hmm. So that's a hard bone to crack in order for governments and authorities to decide if AC should be popularized in their country or not in the first place.
3: So even if most of the, you know, the general public's attitudes towards air conditioning start to change mm-hmm. and then policy regulations are being lifted to allow more air conditioners, maybe the infrastructure, not only about the housing itself, not only about the architecture itself, but also the grid system may not be ready for this kind of installation.
1: That's the problem, isn't it? It's because Europe has such old buildings. What are you supposed to do? This isn't just an that's why I said in the beginning, this isn't just an easy fix. I think it's fair to be frustrated, because it's not like this is unprecedented.
3: It
1: happened before. Pete talked about it, right? Back in 2003, Europe had a devastating heat wave. 37 plus degrees, right? Yes. And that, at that time, had an enormous adverse social effect and economic impact and environmental effects too. People lost their lives. A lot of people, thousands of people lost their lives. The elderly were extremely

0: affected by this. They had forest fires as a result of that. And then you had the impact on ecosystems and glaciers, and it expanded from there. But I bring that up as so as to say it's happened before. So I think people can feel upset. Why haven't we put a plan in place to deal with this? And they did put a plan in place to deal with this, because in the aftermath of the 2003 heat wave, a lot of cities invested a lot of money, and they put that money into something called passive cooling. So that passive cooling doesn't rely on air conditioning. Architects figured out that if they focused on features like exterior shutters on buildings, or thicker insulation, or green roofs, or shaded tree areas, then natural ventilation could help keep cities cooler. Also, building designs that were being built at that time were encouraged to allow air to circulate naturally. And that solution worked for a very, very long time, for decades, as a matter of fact, a couple of decades. But that solution, the passive cooling solution, it doesn't seem like it's a good enough solution anymore.
1: Or also the weather is just changing too drastically that beyond anybody's expectations and ability and imagination to deal with it. And thinking about here in China, we're not having a heat wave per se. I think in Beijing in particular, this summer can be very cool. You know, a lot of people are saying, you know, it's not as hot as before in Beijing this summer, actually. But another side of the story is that we are having a very, very wet weather in Beijing. We have more rains, and that means more floods, more rainfalls, and possibly maybe stronger typhoons coming to China very soon. And I'm saying that is because nobody anticipated, when we're talking about global warming, climate change, that it means that Beijing will become more

0: degrees Celsius in any European cities. It's beyond anybody's expectations, but some big changes, I mean, it's still affecting our daily life. I mean, a lot of people in Europe right now are sort of adapting to these changes in very detailed ways in their daily life. For example, they've closed schools in France or modified their schedules during heat waves because the classrooms are just too hot for students to sit in there. And there are more fun stuff happening on the sidelines of the cities in Paris as well.
1: Yeah, Paris, the authorities, they kept public parks open 24 hours a day. That's kind of a normal one. But what's not normal, they banned drinking alcohol in public from noon each day. And they prohibited takeaway alcohol sales beginning at 6 p.m. And they did that to reduce heat-related medical emergencies. So bars and cafes and restaurants, they remained exempt. But yeah, they put those rules in place. A lot of people weren't happy about that, by the way. Summertime party time, right? Yeah. But yeah, they're doing what they can to public health officials are doing what they can to make sure everybody stays as safe as they can.
0: Yeah, I mean, when it comes to this kind of changes, we're no longer talking about broader changes on a planetary scale. We're talking about detailed changes, smaller changes, and smaller lessons maybe we need to learn from our day-to-day life. And so it's true in Europe, so it's true in China, and elsewhere in the world, in North America, in Southern Asia, they're also facing this issue. We'll keep an eye on that for the future episodes of Roundtable. And that is the end of today's Roundtable. I'm Feifei, and thanks Steve and Yushan. Thank you for listening to this edition of Roundtable, and I'll see you next time.
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5: Now the news. I'm Tian Yu. Chinese Foreign Minister Wang Yi says China is willing to strengthen exchanges at all levels with Sweden.He made the remarks during a meeting with Swedish Prime Minister Ulf Kristersson in Stockholm. Wang Yi said a better developed China will benefit the world and create new opportunities for all countries, including Sweden. Kristersson said the Swedish government is willing to strengthen dialogue, broaden consensus, and advance cooperation across various fields with China. He said Sweden also supports Europe and China in strengthening dialogue and properly managing differences.Two people have been killed and four others injured after a truck explosion in North China's Inner Mongolia Autonomous Region. Local authorities say the crash happened around midday Sunday on a national highway in East Wujimqing Banner when a truck carrying chemicals collided with another transport vehicle. The cause of the accident is under investigation.The Organization of the Petroleum Exporting Countries and its allies have agreed to increase oil production next month. According to an official statement, OPEC Plus members decided to raise the group's output cap by 188,000 barrels per day in August compared with July levels. The decision comes under earlier voluntary adjustments announced in 2023, which participating countries say are aimed at supporting stability in global oil markets.Russian President Vladimir Putin and Ukrainian President Volodymyr Zelensky have held separate phone calls with their U.S. counterpart Donald Trump to discuss efforts to end the conflict. The Kremlin says Putin briefed Trump on battlefield developments and Trump offered to assist in seeking a resolution. They said it is important to maintain consistent communication. Zelensky updated Trump on the frontline situation and appealed for American resolve to help end the fighting. They agreed to continue their talks at a NATO meeting in Turkey.

the coming days. The United States has marked its historic 250th Independence Day, celebrating a massive milestone amidst extreme weather and a complex public mood. While fireworks and parades lit up the country, a record-breaking heat wave forced cancellations in several states. In Washington, severe thunderstorms triggered a temporary evacuation of the National Mall and delayed President Donald Trump's keynote address by over an hour. The milestone arrives amid growing public pessimism. A new Gallup poll reveals that 77% of Americans believe the Founding Fathers would be disappointed with the nation today a record high. The data also highlights a steep generational divide, with only 8% of young adults believing the U.S. has made a great deal of progress. The Sierra Leone China Friendship Hospital has launched a nursing training center in Freetown. The center is primarily managed by the 27th batch of the Chinese medical team. It will serve as a permanent platform for nursing education and professional capacity building between the two countries. The center's first two-month training program has enrolled more than 40 nursing professionals from five major hospitals across Sierra Leone. The Democratic Republic of the Congo reports more than 1,500 confirmed Ebola cases, including nearly 500 deaths. Officials say infections are rising, with recent weeks recording the highest level so far, indicating ongoing community transmission. They cite major challenges, including limited treatment capacity, weak contact tracing, and insecurity in affected areas. The World Health Organization says a clinical trial has begun in the DRC. Cultural exchanges linking China with Turkey and Sri Lanka have concluded. In Istanbul, delegates marked the upcoming 55th anniversary of China-Turkey diplomatic relations. Experts from UNESCO and both countries discussed heritage revitalization and digital preservation, highlighting the shared Silk Road legacy between the eastern Chinese city of Nanjing and Istanbul. In Colombo, the focus shifted to maritime links. China's Ningbo city showcased its ties with Sri Lanka through exhibitions of celadon, spices, and modern electronics. Both sides signed agreements to strengthen economic and media cooperation under the Maritime Silk Road framework. And that's the news. I'm Tian Yu.

0: Burundi has brought its rich cultural heritage to China. From the renowned royal drums of Burundi to forums on peace building, investment and modernization. Royal drums of Burundi to forums on peace building, investment and modernization. A Burundian Cultural Week in Beijing has given Chinese audiences a closer look at a country that has undergone profound transformation in recent decades. As Burundi works towards its long-term development goals, it is also looking into China's experience in poverty reduction, modernization, and industrial development. Welcome to China Africa Talk. I'm Gao Junya. In this episode, we speak with Alfred Burimaso, First Counselor and the Embassy of Burundi in China, and Elias Santamba, Professor of Political Science at the University of Burundi.
1: I'll go to Alfred first, because now we're having this Burundi Cultural Week here in China. Can you just tell us a bit more about this Cultural Week? Like, under what background has it been held? And what key activities can we expect?
2: Yes, thank you very much for this question. We have organized the Cultural Week under unique circumstances. This year, as you well know, 2026 has been a year designated as a year of people-to-people exchange between China and Africa. And also, this is the year we're celebrating 70 years of diplomatic relations between the People's Republic of China and the African continent. And most importantly also, Burundi is now assuring the presidency of the African Union.

So we said this is a historic moment. We've got to organize it in a way that is unique. That's why we thought let's organize a series of activities and do a culture week and show about Burundi, Burundi's culture, Burundi's economy, and Burundi's history, where we came from, where we are, and where we are going. And of course,

0: And we also had to talk about the difficulties Burundi has had in the history, how the Burundi found solution has had in the history, how the Burundi found solution, what medication the Burundi take to get healed. This mode of consensus of governing ourselves and include each other, that was the second activity. The third one, we had to organize an economic forum. People, if we have already established peace, what is next is to see what can we do, where can we invest, what tourism can we do, what are the opportunities, what are the sectors, what are the priorities of the Burundi government. And the fourth one, of course, is get together, celebrate with our Chinese friends the 64th anniversary of Burundi's independence.
1: And this cultural week actually has brought Professor Elias with us. So this is your first time to China?
2: Yes, the first time, yes.
1: How do you find it here so far?
2: Wonderful.
1: You've been enjoying yourself?
2: Yes, but that's why, by the way, I'm learning some Chinese words.
1: Okay.
2: And words, and it is wonderful for me.
1: And Professor Elias, actually you also gave the Chinese audiences here a very interesting lecture about the consociational democracy model of Burundi. You can see I try very hard to pronounce it because it's not that familiar with us. Can you just tell us a bit more on this democracy model?
2: Yes, but before I deal with the consociative democracy, let me first show you how Burundi has been progressively gone to consociative democracy. First, in the traditional era, pre-colonial era, Burundi had one ethnic group comprising many clans. In Kirundi, they are called Imiryango. Imiryango in Kirundi. For instance, we could ask someone, who are you? He was telling you, I am from this clan. I am Muhondogo. I am Muhanza. And by the way, the king in his governance used to choose from

0: Kirundi. One religion worship, believing in Imana. But the problem then, with the Belgian, there was an act believing in Imana. But the problem then, with the Belgian, there was an act on of 1925, taking a hierarchical theory for organizing societies. They came and said, Ganwa Tutsi must be high class ethnic. Hutu and Etwa low class ethnic. But before, someone could be Hutu, could be Tutsi, could be Twa, it didn't have any sense. For instance, one clan could comprise both Hutu and Tutsi, or both Ganwa and Tutsi, or both Hutu and Etwa, both Tutsi and Etwa, and so on. Then to be Hutu, to be Tutsi, didn't say anything for people.
1: Mm-hmm.
0: But the problem is this. People who have did those such sections started to believe that they are

0: 1979, 1979, 1982, 1983, as far as those civil wars were progressively killing people throughout the whole country, ethnicity was there. Was there artificially created. Ethnicity was politically created. Let me then talk about consensual democracy.
1: Because now we can see it's very hard for you to achieve the current stability and peace, right?
0: With democracy in 1993, it was a majoritarian democracy. It could not work because ethnicity or their people were believing themselves not as Burundian, but as Hutu, as Tutsi, as Tua. That's why we had a very, very horrible civil war from 1993 to 2000 with the Arusha peace agreement. Then, with the consultative democracy, they say, Burundians, this is our problem. You know, we used to be the same people. See, Hutus have been excluded from the colonialization. And then let us see around the table with the help, with the mediation of late President Nyerere from Tanzania. After him, Mandela went on. Then they put quotas. Hutu, take 60% in the political institutions, National Assembly, Tutsi, 40%. And the Tua, here it is in the National Assembly, Senate, government, and so on.
1: Power sharing.
2: Yes, power sharing.
0: Power sharing. Mm. For the army, half Hutu, half Tutsi. People used to learn that they are recognizing the last unity they used to live under monarchy, traditional monarchy. That's why, for the moment, when you see people throughout the country working together, intermarriages, we can assure you that conservative, constitutional democracy has indeed succeeded in Burundi.
1: Alfred, we can tell from what Professor Elias said, you know, it's not an easy journey for Burundi to become what it is now. Yeah. We know that actually Burundi has been enjoying steady growth in recent years. Yeah. Can you share with us some of the key sectors that is being enjoying fast growth?
3: As you know, previously, Burundi has spent a lot of energy, time, resources, everything, actually wasted all those energy, time to fighting wars. Now peace has been recovered. Burundi is stable, Burundi is secure, and it's open for what

investments for those who can develop good seeds that can yield with higher yielding and have a machinery to cultivate a lot. And after we have done that, we do food processing for conservation. In that area, we are doing actually very well. With the support of Chinese technicians, we are having some hybrid rice that is yielding 7-8 hectares, while previously it was only 1 or 2 hectares, tons per hectare. Now we have a higher production per hectare. We are now producing more coffee, planting more avocados, planting other plants that could do be exported to bring in foreign currency. We also enjoying the agricultural products, an open market in China. We tariff free. We have now started exporting green coffee to China. Last year, 1,000 tons of green coffee has been brought to China. We are looking forward to bring

0: served, giving them development at the same time preserving their way of living. This is highly inspiring. In Hubei, I spent some time in the village and enjoyed all the traditions there and showing what was used to be the traditional way of doing, what had to be preserved, what modern features had to be introduced without destroying what was there. That is very inspiring. And going to the whole strategy of China, saying, let's see whatever works and be adapted to the local conditions, how people live and be adapted. I think this is an idea we have had so many leaders or at all levels, Burundi, within the government, within the party, within the ministries, all have had to come here and be explain this point. See what works, try it first, and see how it goes, and then expand. This is really amazing. The results in China are amazing. Now introduce technology. Somebody's farming in Jiangsu, in his farm. He can just say, my produce here is now ready. People can buy and send online without moving. This is amazing.
1: Yes, and Alfred, you shared actually some examples like the hybrid rice mm-hmm. planted in Burundi. Yes. And Elias, you're based in Burundi. I just want you to share your first-hand experience, like what you've witnessed of China-Burundi cooperation in recent years. I know China is actually upgrading the Bujumbura International Airport, right? You came from there.
2: Yes.
1: Examples like that.
2: There are many examples, you know. For instance, even when you go, you know, when they are building some infrastructures, you see Chinese people there. Mm. If you go even the industry dealing with the agriculture,

relocating, Burundi is the area to go. Those who are the kind of industries go to Burundi, labor, relatively cheap, very productive people, very hardworking people. Burundi is also moving to that pragmatic way of doing things. Do explore how if can do this business here, it grows and then they expand. So there's all the opportunities that Burundi has got to offer. It's quite a lot from what we have already talked about, the major areas, but as well, the whole country in all areas really, really needs to welcome more investment. Yes, yes. I would finish by this by saying that what China has done with this model of developing, this remains really a remarkable way of doing things from, you know, the leaders who tell people to experiment first, see how it goes in different areas, and then expand. Really, it has done wonderful things. That's where the whole miracle of China

0: However, Lankau was known for something quite different: poverty. In this edition of Footprints, we journey back to a challenging chapter in Lankau's history to meet the man who helped change the course of Lankau's future. His name was Jiao Yulu. At the entrance to Zhujuang village in Lankau County, Henan Province, stands a towering paulownia tree. Its vast canopy stretches high into the sky. Its thick, weathered trunk is so immense that it takes three adults, arms linked, to encircle it. The tree carries an identifier plaque numbered 0001. And it has got a name, the Jiao Tong Tree. The name was given by the locals to commemorate the man who planted it over six decades ago, Jiao Yulu, a dedicated public servant who devoted the last years of his life to leading the people of Lankau in their battle against natural disasters and poverty in the early 1960s. Lankau is a county under the jurisdiction of Kaifeng, a historical city in central China's Henan province. It is situated on the lower reaches of the Yellow River, just off the southern bank. The Yellow River, China's second longest, makes a major shift in its flow here, turning northeasterly towards the Bohai Sea. Throughout history, the river breached and changed its course several times around the area, causing repeated floods that unloaded heavy sand to the region. This unfortunate legacy, combined with the strong, dry winds that sweep through the region each spring and winter, left Lankau plagued by persistent sandstorms, frequent waterlogging, and widespread saline alkali soil. The Three Plagues was the name locals gave them. The year 1962 saw the three plagues striking the county particularly badly. The county's grain output plummeted to its historical low, leaving the local people struggling to put food on the table. From spring that year, the Kaifeng prefectural authorities had been looking for the right candidate to lead the people of Lankau through its difficulties. But the dire situation in the county and the daunting task made many candidates flinch. In the winter, Jiang Shun, then secretary of the Kaifeng Prefecture Committee of the CPC, put forward a candidate's name, Jiao Yulu. He recalls how Jiao Yulu took the appointment as party chief of Lankau.
1: Jiao Yulu accepted the appointment without hesitation. He never mentioned that his chronic liver disease was getting worse. It wasn't until much later that we realized just how serious his condition had become.
0: Jiao Yulu was born in 1922 in Zibo in coastal Shandong province. In his youth, he worked as a labourer and farmhand. After the founding of the People's Republic of China, Jiao Yulu received training at a university and worked in the industrial machinery development and production sector for many years in both Shandong and Henan provinces. During the process, he gradually matured into a well-rounded leader on both the industrial front and in rural affairs. Jiang Shun had previously worked with Jiao Yulu on many challenging projects. He was impressed with the man's resolve under tough situations. He hoped Jiao could come to the disaster-stricken county of Lankau and help turn around its struggling situation for the benefit of its people. So Jiao Yulu's life crossed paths with Lankau. In December 1962, Jiao Yulu arrived in Lankau. Greeting him was a barren landscape, scarred by poverty. Much of the crops were destroyed by severe floods and sandstorms. Out of its total population of 360,000, nearly 200,000 were affected by the disasters. Many residents were abandoning their homes to find a living elsewhere. Liu Junsheng was then working with Lankau's county publicity department. He recalled the situation of Lankau back then.
2: Back then, Lankau was being battered by natural disasters and famine. Many people had no choice but to leave home in search of a living, and even local officials felt powerless.
0: The first thing Jiao Yulu did was to boost the morale of local officials to mobilize them and

0: and the local residents to join him for a hard battle for the future of Lankou. On a stormy night, Jiao Yulu summoned all the county officials to Lankou railway station, where the disaster victims were departing for other places to seek a living. He wanted the public servants to see for themselves how many were forced to leave their homes. Lei Zhongjiang is a villager from Leiji village in Lankou. He was one of the disaster victims leaving that night. Jiao Yulu saw him and spoke to him.
1: He walked over and said, "I work for the county government. My name is Jiao Yulu. I'm sorry we haven't done a better job, and you've had to go through this. Please take good care of yourselves on the journey."
0: Jiao's genuine remarks both surprised Lei Zhongjiang and filled his heart with warmth.
1: "I never expected that. I thought he might try to persuade me to stay, but instead, he respected my decision and simply told me to stay safe on the journey. That really touched me."
0: The grave scene at the train station forced Lankou's local officials to reflect on their pessimism. Jiao Yulu rallied them by his side, genuinely inviting them to join him for actions to improve the lot of the people. Impressed by Jiao's resolve and confidence, the whole county was mobilized with unprecedented enthusiasm for battling against natural disasters. His next step was to head straight into the villages hardest hit by sandstorms, waterlogging, and soil erosion, to get a grip on the full extent of devastation. He made household visits to inquire about the living conditions of the villagers, for example, whether they had enough food, warm clothes, and winter bedding in their homes. One bitter winter night, heavy snow blanketed Lankou. Braving the wind and freezing temperatures, Jiao Yulu and his fellow officials walked from village to village, delivering food to families in need. Locals still remember. That night, Jiao met an old couple in one of the houses. The old man was sick in bed, and his wife was blind. When Jiao handed the relief goods to them, the thankful old man wanted to know who he was. Jiao Yulu's reply was, "You can think of me as your son, if you want." The old couple was moved beyond words. Wu Qing, a retired journalist who filed an in-depth report on Jiao Yulu in the 1960s, was very much moved by Jiao's sense of duty and love for the people when he was conducting his interview in Lankou back then.
2: "It was his deep love and compassion for the people that drove him to give everything he had. He devoted himself to serving them, right

0: Yulu his belief that if Lankau wanted to improve its lot, planting Paulownia trees could be the way out. Zhao Yulu took it seriously. Lankau Paulownia trees have some unique features that help them survive in Lankau's geographical conditions. They sprout late, but grow fast. They adapt well to drought and salt alkali soil, making them a good choice for holding water and sand. The people of Lankau had planted Paulownia trees in the past, but never on a large scale. 11 days after arriving in Lankau, Zhao Yulu tabled a work report, analyzing what he had learnt about Lankau's situation and the possibilities of planting Paulownia trees on a large scale as a potential means to contain its windstorms. But he hadn't yet figured out how he could make sure the saplings would not be blown away by the wind. The solution came when his field research took him to Zhangzhuang village. By pure accident, Zhao saw on a barren sand dune a tomb covered by a patch of green bush. The tomb belonged to the family of a villager. Li Guoqing was working at Lankau County Government at the time. He recalls how the villager told Zhao Yulu the way he kept his family tomb intact from the invading wind and sandstorms.
1: The villager told him that there was a time when strong winds exposed a part of the coffin, which deeply upset the family. So they reburied it, covered part of the coffin, which deeply upset the family. So they reburied it, covered it with a layer of silt, and planted a type of deep-rooted grass on top. Ever since then, even the strongest winds haven't been able to disturb the grave.
0: This genius approach inspired Zhao Yulu. He immediately ordered an experiment on a piece of sand dune. They first sealed the dune with silt. Surprisingly, it withstood the test of a level 7 gale. Zhao Yulu was more than excited. He gave this method a vivid name, plaster treatment. Trees planted on the sand dunes covered with silt also proved to have a much better survival rate. The method worked. Unfortunately, only 2 months later, a fierce storm swept through the area, snapping many of the newly planted saplings. Zhao Yulu was heartbroken. This setback prompted Zhao Yulu to launch a large-scale field investigation that would cover nearly every corner of Lankau. He quickly assembled a 120-member research team comprising grassroots officials, experienced farmers, and technical experts to study the three natural disasters that had long plagued the county. By then, Zhao Yulu had already begun suffering from a dull pain in his liver. Fearing that the grueling work would worsen his condition, his colleagues tried to talk him out of the idea of participating in the field investigations. But Zhao Yulu was a man of action. Staying behind in his office and relying solely on written reports was never his style. He believed the only way to understand the problems was to see them firsthand. The fieldwork was arduous. Whenever sandstorms swept across the county, Zhao Yulu and his team ventured into the raging winds to observe their direction and track the movement of the sand. During the flood season, they waded through the water to monitor changing water levels and flood patterns. Over the course of 6 months, Zhao Yulu and his team travelled more than 2,500 kilometres across Lankau's countryside, sometimes on foot and sometimes by bicycle. Their journeys took them to most villages in the county. They identified 84 major wind corridors, more than 1,600 sand dunes, and 62 silted river sections. Each site was carefully numbered and marked on the map. Based on such first-hand data, Zhao Yulu developed a blueprint to bring the county's sandstorms, waterlogging, and saline alkali soil under control within 3 to 5 years. In the spring of 1963, Zhao Yulu personally planted a Paulownia tree atop a sand dune in Zhuzhuang village. It was assigned the number 0001. A vigorous countywide tree planting campaign started. Zhao guided the villagers to dredge thick silt from riverbeds and spread it over the sand dunes.

0: before planting rows of Paulownia trees. The method proved very effective. The trees withstood the relentless sandstorms, and before long, vast Paulownia groves began to transform the landscape of Lankou. Chen Ming, a researcher from the Chinese Academy of Social Sciences, has been doing research on that part of history.
1: The tree planting method Jiao Yulu promoted came from the time he spent out in the field. It built on the knowledge and experience of local villagers, reflecting his practical, down-to-earth approach to solving problems.
0: By the end of 1963, the area of newly planted trees had covered over 20,000 mu, or more than 3,000 acres of Lankou's land. They treated around 15,000 acres of saline alkali land, and windbreak embankments had been built all over the county. Zhao also had people dig trenches to drain floods and ploughed the land to control alkali. When the soil stabilized, crops were able to grow. Although Lankou was hit by rare floods in autumn that year, the annual grain production of 1963 still increased by 37%. Jiao Yulu's environment treatment plan had scored its initial success. Chen Ming from the Chinese Academy of Social Sciences.
1: Jiao Yulu's development plan for Lankou wasn't based on guesswork or impulse. It grew out of thorough field research and a deep understanding of the area's recurring natural disasters.
2: As you sip your morning coffee, we transport you from the sea of tulips in the countryside to the exciting moments of table tennis worlds.
3: France 3-0 to win the men's team title at table tennis.
2: As you commute in the hustle and bustle of rush hour traffic, we guide you to navigate from intricacies of global markets,
3: international monetary fund,
2: tech revolutions, to the El Nino triggered fires.
4: Says over 90 active fires.
2: As you gather around a community event, we provide you the vibrant sounds on different topics, such as how AI empowers education,
3: that provide teachers and students.
2: What does Lung or the Chinese dragon mean to the Chinese
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0: As spring returned to Lankou in 1964, a renewed spirit of hope filled the air. People set out to plant more trees. Jiao Yulu was also hopeful that he could achieve more in taming the sandstorm, waterlogging, and soil saline treatment. The thought of it made his heart surge. But his liver pain was getting increasingly acute and more frequent. Often he had to press down on the painful area with his fist during work. He was also getting substantially thinner. His grandson, Yu Yin, describes the pain he was then suffering.
6: My grandmother first realized how serious his illness was when she saw that the pain was keeping him awake at night. Sometimes he'd press a pen against his side just to ease the pain. We

was diagnosed with liver cancer. His health condition would no longer allow him to go back to his work in Lankau. Inspired by Zhao Yulu, the people of Lankau County continued their efforts in harnessing the three plagues. In 1965, the county achieved self-sufficiency in grain production, and half of the saline alkali land was converted into arable land. The appearance of Lankau began to change. But Zhao Yulu did not live to see it. On May 14th, 1964,

0: Jiaoyulu became widely known in 1966 after media reports about him were published. His devotion touched many hearts and inspired many more to work hard to overcome challenges they faced. Even today, Jiaoyulu is still seen as a role model for the country's public servants. Zhu Wei is a researcher on CPC party history.
1: 首先呢，他亲民爱民，全心全意为人民服务。
2: He cared deeply about the people and dedicated himself to serving them. Making life better for the people of Lankou was always his top priority. He was practical, hardworking, and never backed away from a challenge. Every decision he made was based on careful research, and he found practical ways to tackle sandstorms, flooding, and saline alkali soil.
0: As the saying goes,Someone is sitting in the shade today because someone planted a tree long ago. 6 decades have gone by. Lankou is no more the windswept, disaster-laden saline alkali land. It has also long rid itself of poverty and is brimming with vitality. The paulownia trees planted by Jiaoyulu and the villagers to fend off sandstorms have now become a green bank and money spinner for today's generations.With moderate density, good resonance, and beautiful wood patterns, paulownia wood grown in Lankou was found to be ideal for making musical instrument soundboards in the 1980s. Today, Lankou has become one of the country's largest production bases for traditional Chinese musical instruments. There are 219 musical instrument production and supporting enterprises in the county, with an annual output of 700,000 instruments.Nearly 95% of the soundboards used in traditional Chinese musical instruments are sourced from Lankou. More than 60 years later, the tree Jiaoyulu planted still towers over Zhujuang village. Its roots run deep beneath the soil he fought to reclaim. Its branches bear silent witness to Lankou's transformation from poverty to prosperity. And for generations of visitors, it stands as a living reminder of the man,who initiated this change, Jiaoyulu. With that, we come to the end of this edition of Footprints. Thanks for listening. If you're interested in learning more about the incredible people and their remarkable stories in China, find us on any of your favorite podcast platforms. Just search Footprints and you'll find us anytime, anywhere. I'm Bob Jones. Bye for now.

0: situated along the ancient Silk Road, where fine arts and divine beliefs merged with the natural world. 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

0: Chinese folk tales retold for audiences today.
1: Will you marry me?
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4: Coral reefs are like a tropical rainforest with a wealth of resources in the ocean. They provide humans with 8 million tons of fish every year. In the next four decades, the coral reefs on Earth will face the worst crisis ever in hundreds of millions of years. I'm Shen Ting, your host and voice of the South China Sea. What will happen to Earth if all marine resources are drying up?
5: 您即将收听到的是南海轻阅读。

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3: Now the news. I'm Tian Yu. Chinese Foreign Minister Wang Yi says China is willing to strengthen. Exchanges at all levels with Sweden.He made the remarks during a meeting with Swedish Prime Minister Ulf Kristersson in Stockholm. Wang Yi said a better developed China will benefit the world and create new opportunities for all countries, including Sweden. Kristersson said the Swedish government is willing to strengthen dialogue, broaden consensus, and advance cooperation across various fields with China. He said Sweden also supports Europe and China in strengthening dialogue and properly managing differences.The Organization of the Petroleum Exporting Countries and its allies have agreed to increase oil production next month. According to an official statement, OPEC Plus members decided to raise the group's output cap by 188,000 barrels per day in August compared with July level.

Zelensky have held separate phone calls with their U.S. counterpart Donald Trump to discuss efforts to end the conflict in seeking a resolution. They said it is important to maintain consistent communication. Zelensky updated Trump on the frontline situation and appealed for American resolve to help end the fighting. They agreed to continue their talks at a NATO meeting in Turkey in the coming days.The United States has marked its historic 250th Independence Day, celebrating a massive milestone amidst extreme weather and a complex public mood. While fireworks and parades lit up the country, a record-breaking heat wave forced cancellations in several states. In Washington, severe thunderstorms triggered a temporary

cases, including nearly 500 deaths. Officials say infections are rising, with recent weeks recording the highest level so far, indicating ongoing community transmission. They cite major challenges, including limited treatment capacity, weak contact tracing, and insecurity in affected areas. The World Health Organization says a clinical trial has begun in the DRC. The United Nations has warned of a worsening drinking water shortage in Kabul, saying the crisis threatens the Afghan capital's future development. Local media report that falling groundwater levels, rapid population growth, and climate change are putting severe pressure on water supplies. Officials say infrastructure projects are underway to address the shortage, but the problem has persisted for years, despite repeated efforts to improve supply. Cultural exchanges linking China with Turkey and Sri Lanka have concluded. In Istanbul, delegates marked the upcoming 55th anniversary of China-Turkey diplomatic relations. Experts from UNESCO and both countries discussed heritage revitalization and digital preservation, highlighting the shared Silk Road legacy between the eastern Chinese city of Nanjing and Istanbul. In Colombo, the focus shifted to maritime links. China's Ningbo city showcased its ties with Sri Lanka through exhibitions of celadon, spices, and modern electronics. Both sides signed agreements to strengthen economic and media cooperation under the Maritime Silk Road framework. And that's the news. I'm Tian Yu.

0: Thermoeconomics in a Time of Monsters, a leading voice on China, geopolitics, and the emerging multipolar economy. Welcome back to The Bridge to China, Dr. Powell.
1: Great to be with you again, Jason.
0: Well, welcome to the show. Your new book, Thermoeconomics in a Time of Monsters, just dropped. Congratulations. For listeners who haven't picked it up yet, what exactly is thermoeconomics, and why did you choose this dramatic title referencing Gramsci's Time of Monsters?
1: Thanks for the question. I'm slowly getting better at explaining the book. I must say, writing this book was probably one of the hardest things that I've done in a long time, because it involves trying to pull together many threads of thoughts and synthesizing them into something that I hope is reasonably coherent and provides readers with food for thought and with a framework perhaps to also understand the deep logics that are working through global economic systems at present, but also from a long historical point of view. The idea of monsters, of course, comes from Gramsci, who talked about the emergence of monsters in the interregnum. And he was referencing the rise of fascism in Europe in the 1930s, 1920s and 1930s. And I guess what I was trying to do with that was to highlight the fact that we are in some ways currently in a period of time where there are a lot of new disruptive forces emerging, both politically and economically, and where in fact we're starting to see some monsters emerge, not dissimilar to those that Gramsci was talking about. And I mean by that the emergence of the new right and neo-fascist political organizations globally.
0: And let's talk application in the U.S. financial system, which you refer to as hyper-financialization. What does it mean that the U.S. financial system is hyper-financialized, and how is that entropic?
1: Great question. So the processes by which the material world, what I call the world of use values, is mobilized and is activated is through the application of injection of liquidity. And the injection of liquidity enables and gives rise to the mobilization of energy in the world. That liquidity firstly comes in the form of what I call money capital, following on from the traditions of classical economics. And money capital is conceived as a claim on future value. Okay, so money in and of itself is actually nothing more than a unit of account and a right to make claims on future value. And that those claims, when exchanged in the future, enable the holder, when they do the exchange, to gain access to some other value form, whether it's a use value, something that they can use in the production and consumption process, or something that I characterize as a form of fictitious capital, which is a kind of exchange value. So we have things like stocks and shares and options contracts and futures contracts, and those sorts of financial instruments are things that money capital can also exchange for. Knowing that those other kinds of exchange values can also confer rights upon their holders for future value, whether it's future monetary value, such as a dividend stream or an interest payment if you're a holder of a bond, or of course it could be converted into something of use value, such as an options contract to buy a factory or to buy a consignment of grain or oil or what have you. So these rights are quite conditional. You can exchange them at a certain point in time for something that is quite specific.

0: kind of technologies that we have to get stuff. And of course, the speed at which things are circulating, because to make a lot of things, we also need other things coming in, right? So these dynamics basically means that the system is always trying to calibrate so as to not get out of kilter. Now, money, because it works as this time machine, is a way in which the system and the actors in the system seek to manage their exposure to future risks, the probability of the need for something in the future, the amount of things that you might want. The problem and the reason why hyperfinancialization eventually builds a logic of its own is that the focus of capitalism in particular becomes oriented towards the accumulation of future abstract rights. So the aim is no longer simply about the accumulation of productive capabilities in the real economy and the production of commodities as a result of that, but the accumulation of money capital or fictitious capital itself. And that develops its own logic. And we know that because we have huge markets for the trading of fictitious capital and finance capital itself. We call them foreign exchange markets, markets for financial derivatives, et cetera, et cetera. And as the system seeks to, I guess, cope with the unfolding gap between the substrate of real production systems and the claims that are being created against it, in a sense, can kick the can down the road for a while. And as it kicks the can down the road, it enables people to monetize the dynamics involved. So those who own the rights, those who have more money capital, those who have more fictitious capital, shares and other contracts and other financial derivatives, ultimately can generate more monetary wealth, which is the accumulation and the concentration of claims being made against the real world in the future. That's become America, where the focus of economic activity increasingly becomes monetized and obsessed with the abstractions of fictitious capital rather than with the processes of producing commodities and real things and services in and of themselves. That's where we're at the moment. Oh, yeah.
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2: Well, a couple of questions come to mind. I was listening to Dr. Richard Wolff speak 2 days ago, and he was talking about how all of the countries in the Middle East, Qatar, United Arab Emirates, so forth, are having real problems because they sell oil in dollars, and there are no dollars coming in, and the speed of ships is the speed of a bicycle, and it looks like they're going to have these enormous, you know, they're going to immediately be incurring debts. Dr. Wolff said that because of this, the only way to salvage the U.S. petrodollar was to offer derivatives to these countries so that they would be able to sustain themselves in the near future. I actually didn't really understand what that means. And what are these derivatives and how would this stave over the petrodollar? And what kind of crisis are they really looking at in terms of the real value of oil not being able to be delivered to countries around the world?
0: Well, you've got to remember these countries also have liabilities that are denominated in US dollars, which is why they're needing US dollars to come in to be able to pay their obligations against those liabilities. They may also be using US dollars to purchase certain other things that will only be available by virtue of US dollars, or indirectly by using US dollars to buy another currency, such as the RMB, which can then be used to settle particular transactions. And so if you are running short on essentially cash flow of a particular unit of account, and you've got obligations coming up, you're going to need to bridge that. And bridging that requires others to be willing to essentially provide you with credit. Now, that credit can take many, many forms. It can take the form of swap lines, which is if you have some other kinds of currencies, we'll provide you with a means by which you can swap them, or other countries that used to take US dollars for particular transactions may say, look, if you've got some other means of payment, we may consider taking those as well. So that's essentially

the kinds of dilemmas that countries and companies ultimately face when aspects of this circulation system go out of sync, right? Because the claims that are being made against them, their obligations, don't slow down simply because their inflows have slowed down. And what this runs the risk of doing is that it basically means that the first consequence, if you can't bridge this gap, is ultimately a liquidity problem. I don't have enough circulating amounts in a certain currency to settle my obligations. What then happens? Well, it depends on the terms of your arrangements with the counterparties, but all sorts of things begin to unfold, such as claims being made on securities, if that exists, or an impairment of your balance sheet value. Right? So balance sheets have to get adjusted to, in a sense, take into account

0: declines, that may trigger issues from a lender's point of view, because they're worried that the value of what the security is no longer sufficient to cover the value, the monetary value of the loans. That's the sort of thing that I think Professor Wolf was starting to get at there. And we've seen this, by the way, historically in the global south, or what was back in the 70s and 80s called the third world, when third world debt or global south debt was a persistent and continues to be a persistent problem. So you'll find that global south countries export whatever it is that they're exporting, usually some primary resource, and they earn US dollars, typically, historically, but those US dollars are not sufficient for them to purchase the things that they need from the outside world. And so they borrow US dollars to be able to do that and incur US dollar liabilities, not only the principal that they need to repay, but also the interest along the way. And if there is an exchange rate adjustment, which means that what they're selling earns them less, relatively speaking, in US dollar terms, they could be left high and dry with insufficient capacity to meet their obligations. And so the IMF steps in historically and provides various kinds of financial solutions to reboot liquidity. But it does that by lumbering these countries with more borrowings and more interest rates. So we're kicking the can down the road through refinancialization of particular liabilities. And the risk in the end is that if there is a persistent crisis, and these dynamics, by the way, in many regards, lock in the dynamics of crisis by kicking the can down the road, but without fundamentally addressing the structural issues at stake, the country that's borrowed ultimately gets trapped in these debt cycles with the IMF that it cannot escape. And eventually the IMF moves in and says, well, you need to take the bitter pill, the IMF's bitter pill of liberalization, of selling public assets, etc., etc. So we're seeing similar dynamics emerge in all, you know, of all places now in West Asia, where these sorts of issues were never a problem when the oil flowed.
1: I want to ask you about Trump's plan to increase the military spending to $1.5 trillion, because you also talked about how the real world doesn't meet, you know, there's a dissonance between this hyper-financialization and the actual limits of the material capabilities of the underlying economy in the real, you know, real value. So the United States has a certain amount that it can produce. It has a certain amount of factories, a certain amount of minerals and goods and real assets. But then we're going to spend another half of $1 trillion a year on the military. Does that give us a better military or just more debt?

the price of resources that competes with other industries for raw materials, labor, et cetera, including electricity, oil, and what have you. And as it does that, it actually draws resources away from other sectors towards the military-industrial complex, leaving those other sectors struggling to meet their production obligations, and because of that, also struggling to meet their financial obligations. So it's a way of, in a sense, tilting national resources away from other things and towards a particular industrial sector. Now, this happens quite often historically over time, where we get booms in certain industries and you get a flood of activity being attracted to those booms, whether it's construction booms, whether it's mining booms, oil and gas booms. And as resources get lured, if you will, to these booming sectors where the financialized rewards are very, very high, those other sectors that used to have access to those resources are suddenly struggling. And one of the consequences of this massive boost, we're talking about, you know, going from about 900 billion to 1.5 trillion, right? So it's not chicken feed. It's likely to lead to the drawing of resources away from other things to the detriment of those other industries and the people who work in them and the enterprise and other things. To the detriment of those other industries and the people who work in them and the enterprises who, of course, operate them and the communities that depend on those resources, but it will also lead to typically rising costs because injecting another 50% financial budget into a sector this quickly does not mean that the productive capacity of those entire supply chains that that sector needs to do what it does will suddenly increase by 50% as well. So when we have a greater amount of money being committed into a particular industrial sector with a limited capacity for the real world to essentially validate those claims, we're going to see higher prices. The consequence is some increase, no doubt, in production. There will be more munitions made. There will be more things that can be turned off

locations, expansion of wind farms, solar production systems, ongoing and important developments in energy storage systems, whether it's into second generation sodium ion batteries through to, I mean, first generation sodium ion batteries on the back of second generation lithium ion batteries. And of course, we now have solid state batteries likely to come on stream during the course of 2027, 2028 and materializing in things like EVs. We also have ongoing developments in really cutting edge frontier technologies, whether they're in clean coal applications or in thorium those sorts of areas, which are unlikely to suddenly come on stream at the end of this five-year plan period, but they are laying the foundation stones for what China's energy system will look like in 2040 and 2045. And the understanding that the R&D necessary to get technologies to a point where they can scale and then work on how that scales is a 20 to 30 year process. And lastly, and ones that I think are really interesting, is in areas of what I call edge-based energy. Right? So the developments in things like tribo-electric nano-generators, which is a kind of technology at a nano level that enables the harvesting of ambient energy, right? Which is manifest in things like microsensors, where they can harness the energy simply of the movement that they're in

0: And that, to me, is they're the things that stood out in the 15th five-year plan for me.
1: Yeah, you can actually see a lot of that in reality if you're just meandering about any part of China, how things are, nature is becoming more beautiful. And there's been a lot of restorative effort and protecting efforts, wetlands and so forth. Oh, yeah.
2: You're listening to The Bridge.
1: I want to ask, because I was watching you speak with Carl live, and you were talking about the framing lens and how there's kind of a disconnect between how Washington sees the relationship between China and the United States and how China sees the relationship between the United States and China. Do you see there being room for coexistence from the framing lens, as you put it, between the United States and China from the Chinese side? And how does that win-win cooperation look from Beijing?

happens to the other, and that the interests of each constituent component of a system must ultimately be aligned with the interests of the system writ large, because it is that macro system that ultimately shapes the conditions of possibilities for every constituent member of the system. In practical terms, what that really means is that Beijing has a view that the interests and needs and aspirations of the United States and its peoples, together with those of China and its peoples, are actually co-determinant. They can't actually be separated from each other. And as a result, it is imperative at an ontological level, you know, this idea, this is how reality is. And so we can't define our interests separate to acknowledging that you have interests too. Whereas what

underpinned by the fact that the United States not only was one of the victors in a military sense of the Second World War, but most importantly as a legacy of where it was and how distant it was from the principal theatres of conflict and destruction, it actually still had all of the factories. And it was American factories that assisted in the reconstruction of Europe and Japan. Right, so American factories underpinned the sort of emergence ultimately and dominance of the US dollar. So what's happening in the world over the course of the last 20 to 25 years? The centers of economic production are beginning to become more dissipated. They are spreading out into other parts of the world in a fundamental energetic sense, but also in the distribution of know-how and technological sense. And so now we have obviously China as the world's largest trading economy. It is the most significant trading partner for 150 or so countries. And unsurprisingly, as time goes by, more and more transactions related to China will be conducted in the RMB. And they will, that's the sort of tidal logic, if you will. One of the ways of thinking about this, perhaps, and I'll draw on the tidal metaphor, but I'll bring it into the freshwater environment because it sort of makes sense to me a little bit. But I think it works also in an ocean context, is when you look at a body of water that's flowing in a direction and you take a cross-section of it, you actually have three main parts. You have a part that's literally flowing

0: messages to each other, because it's actually the messages to each other that gives instructions to the counterparties to make adjustments to ledgers, right? So, but so long as that ecosystem, so long as the SWIFT messaging system was safe, fast, and low cost, if you go back 10, 12 years, you'll see Chinese policymakers literally say, look, provided that it has these properties, we'll keep using this system because it just works. It just does its job. It really is something that isn't of too great a risk, other than some foreign exchange volatility, right, which China manages. But if the system becomes less safe, if it becomes more expensive, in other words, it doesn't get cheaper by virtue of new technologies or whatever, and it remains incredibly slow, and we can find quicker ways, cheaper ways, and ultimately safer ways, then we'll start to explore those and develop those. And SIPS emerged in 2014 as a response to that. And over the course of particularly the last 4 or 5 years, and accelerated since the Russia-Ukraine war broke out in Ukraine itself, and all of the sanctions, et cetera, that came on that. Unsurprisingly, a whole bunch of transactions is now being conducted outside of the US dollar system. And the reason that's happened, in part because the Russians were blocked from participating on these systems, right? That's one. But the other thing is that in a sense, is the culmination of what has been obvious now for 20 years. And that is that the ability to control the ledgers, you know, who gets to put pluses on one side and minuses on the other, and who gets to control the messaging about when to add and when to minus, and who to add and who to minus, and what it's all for, and who ultimately can stop these things from flowing. That has been an issue ever since the United States and the apparatuses, principally its security systems, first began to insist on visibility to Iraqi transactions and ultimately to intervene on Iraqi transactions to freeze them. And that was in the late 2000s. And when that happened, everybody around the world saw what was up until then something that they treated more or less as a benign public good as actually a vector of risk. And SIPS has emerged, the MIR system has emerged, which is the Russian system, because of exactly these reasons. So United States continues to weaponize its payments rails, its payments technologies, and its payments related information exchange systems. Well, what do we expect others to do? Others will seek to diversify their exposures, and that's precisely what's happening. So for me, de-dollarization is much more about currency multipolarity rather than it is about saying, you know, we're ditching the US dollar in favor of something else. The US dollar is going to remain important for quite a long time. So long as the United States is a big country, big economy, et cetera, and that there's a lot of US dollars already in circulation, the US dollar will remain an important currency in the world. None of this is to say that suddenly the US is no longer an important and a big country. It simply says it is not the only important and big country to a point where it can behave like an economic hegemon.
1: Well, that makes a lot of sense. It reframes my own thinking again. I want to talk about Australia. I was recently at China International, CICP, China International Consumer Products Expo in Haikou, Hainan, and Canada was there. And I mean, Canada was really there. There were dozens of Canadian companies there making deals with Chinese and other international counterparts. This is an export forum for other countries to export into the Chinese market to access the hundreds of millions of Chinese consumers. I looked around at every venue, every single person that was there, group that was there. Australia was there, but they were barely there. But Australia's primary export partner is China. And Australia enjoys a trade surplus with China. You know, in terms of being a middle power to some extent, like Canada, is Australia likely to start following Canada's, you know, obviously Canada is drifting towards China, and Canadian-Chinese relations are improving dramatically, especially since where they were in 2019.

0: 2019 when Canada basically kidnapped the CFO of Huawei. Now we are seeing the complete 180 on Canadian-China relations. Is Australia likely to reevaluate its international relationships?
1: Yeah, it's a multi-dimensional question, Jason. Look, I'll focus on just some of the trade stuff to start with. These import expos are hugely significant events, as you know. You go to them all, whereas, I don't. I go to some. And it is interesting to see who's there, but also interesting to see what's there, right? And the Australian representations at these sorts of events have largely revolved around the Australian food and beverages sector, whether it's the red meat industry, which is often well represented, together with the dairy industry and, you know, the Australian wine, lobster stuff. So all of the signature pieces, if you will, tend to make themselves visible at these events. What's missing, I think, is all the other things that potentially could be exported to a market like China. And that's going to be the challenge, is how does an Australian economic system, which actually does have a lot of other things, but many of those other things are undertaken by small and medium enterprises, as opposed to some of these very, very large agricultural and of course mining enterprises. How do these small and medium-sized enterprises make headway? I think that there are some very interesting lessons from sort of niche beverage areas, and I don't mean Australian wine. Australian wine's incredibly well known, but perhaps things like some of the distilled liquors coming out of parts of Australia that have had to, find their way into the China marketplace. The other thing that I think is interesting about this is that the sitting on the outside, people often see China as a very, very big place, 1.4 billion people or thereabouts, a very intimidating market in many regards. And yet China really is at least 31 markets. And in fact, I'd argue probably closer to 200 markets insofar as a foreign enterprise is concerned, because the Chinese economy is a diverse economy because the country's diverse. Consumer preferences are a bit different from different parts of the country to others, but importantly also, capacity to spend money varies from big cities to smaller cities and regions. And interestingly, we're also witnessing a kind of an inversion of the traditional patterns of economic development and wealth accumulation in China. The traditional pattern was that the East Coast developed fastest and first, and the West and the center was a little bit laggard, right? That inversion is happening now, where growth rates and household income growth rates and disposable income growth rates are actually faster in third and fourth tier cities and inland and western provinces than they are on the East Coast, right? So actually understanding the very differentiated and variable nature of China and its markets, I think, is going to be very important. Whether or not Australia follows in the footsteps of this ginger, I think, is going to be very important. Whether or not Australia follows in the footsteps of this ginger rapprochement, from a non-economic point of view, perhaps, I think is still work in progress. Obviously, Australia is a long-term post-Second World War ally of the United States and views that relationship, certainly at an official level, as the cornerstone of Australian national security. Whether or not that particular view continues to be relevant today, let alone in the future, and whether that particular view holds sway across the policy literati, people who think about this stuff, as well as the population at large, I think is now a debatable proposition. 10 years or so ago, it was probably not really up for debate as much, but today it is increasingly up for debate. The instabilities and uncertainties and

0: its latest defense strategy, or national security strategy, about a week or so ago. And that strategy really reads like the one that was released 2 years before, but is riddled with confusion as to, you know, what Australia officially, from a governmental point of view, thinks about its relationship with the US, the role of the US in Asia, et cetera, et cetera. I think this particular debate inside Australia is going to take some time to fully unfold, and it will unfold in ways that will partly be conditioned by how Washington and Beijing settles its particular dynamic. I often say that the bilateral relationship between Australia and China is actually a particularly unique one, because it's a bilateral relationship with trilateral characteristics. And that issue of China and Washington and the United States is actually going to play an outsized role ultimately in how Australia eventually settles into this situation. The other thing that's going to happen, I think, is that the situation in Asia writ large is undergoing an incredible amount of transformation economically as a result of, long-term economically as a result of China's rise, number one, but also in a more immediate sense, the consequences of the oil shock 2.0 and how that is reshaping the attitudes and perspectives and the need to continue driving down this pathway of risk mitigation against excessive exposure to Middle Eastern oil, and how China plays a role in that, number one. Number two, I think it is radically transforming the structural underpinnings of the Japanese and the Korean economies, and that's going to take time to play out. The third thing it's doing is that the inability of the United States to defend and protect its Middle Eastern bases basically sends a very clear message that it can't do the same in Asia. And without bases in Asia that it can defend, it actually doesn't have an ability ultimately to back up the promises of security. So the United States, by virtue of the fact that the technologies of warfare have changed, the fact that we've had China's rise, the facts of observed experience in the war against Iran and the success of Iran in dealing with the United States in an asymmetric sense, it basically means that American deterrence in Asia is, I think, over. Now, some people will say, hooray, right? In many regards, all these bases in Asia have been a source of instability as much as they've been a source of security for some. The flip side of the hooray moment, if you will, is that it leaves vacuums. And vacuums is a space in which monsters can emerge.
1: Mm. Wow. Well said. That's a very interesting point. Last quick question. What's the book?
0: Thermoeconomics in a Time of Monsters. Available on Amazon in all formats, Kindle, paperback and hardback. I chose this time to self-publish.
1: Thank you so much

0: 这里是中央广播电视总台南海之声
1: The Voice of South China Sea from China Media Group，
0: 让不同的人听见彼此。
2: Now the news. I'm Tian Yu. Chinese Foreign Minister Wang Yi says China is willing to strengthen exchanges at all levels with Sweden. He made the remarks during a meeting with Swedish Prime Minister Ulf Kristersson in Stockholm. Wang Yi said a better developed China will benefit the world and create new opportunities for all countries, including Sweden.

Christensen said the Swedish government is willing to strengthen dialogue, broaden consensus, and advance cooperation across various fields with China. He said Sweden also supports Europe and China in strengthening dialogue and properly managing differences.The Organization of the Petroleum Exporting Countries and its allies have agreed to increase oil production next month. According to an official statement, OPEC Plus members decided to raise the group's output cap by 188,000 barrels per day in August compared with July levels. The decision comes under earlier voluntary adjustments announced in 2023, which participating countries say are aimed at supporting stability in global oil markets.Russian President Vladimir Putin and Ukrainian President Volodymyr Zelensky have held separate phone calls with their U.S. counterpart Donald Trump to discuss efforts to end the conflict. The Kremlin says Putin briefed Trump on battlefield developments and Trump offered to assist in seeking a resolution. They said it is important to maintain consistent communication. Zelensky updated Trump on the frontline situation and appealed for American resolve to help end the fighting. They agreed to continue their talks at a NATO meeting in Turkey in the coming days. The United States has marked its historic 250th Independence Day, celebrating a massive milestone amidst extreme weather and a complex public mood. While fireworks and parades lit up the country, a record-breaking heat wave forced cancellations in several states. In Washington, severe thunderstorms triggered a temporary evacuation of the National Mall and delayed President Donald Trump's keynote address by over an hour. The milestone arrives amid growing public pessimism. A new Gallup poll reveals that 77% of Americans believe the Founding Fathers would be disappointed with the nation today a record high. The data also highlights a steep generational divide, with only 8% of young adults believing the U.S. has made a great deal of progress. The Sierra Leone China Friendship Hospital has launched a nursing training center in Freetown. The center is primarily managed by the 27th batch of the Chinese medical team. It will serve as a permanent platform for nursing education and professional capacity building between the two countries. The center's first two-month training program has enrolled more

0: quality transmission. They cite major challenges, including limited treatment capacity, weak contact tracing, and insecurity in affected areas. The World Health Organization says a clinical trial has begun in the DRC.The United Nations has warned of a worsening drinking water shortage in Kabul, saying the crisis threatens the Afghan capital's future development. Local media report that falling groundwater levels, rapid population growth, and climate change are putting severe pressure on water supplies. Officials say infrastructure projects are underway to address the shortage, but the problem has persisted for years despite repeated efforts to improve supply.Cultural exchanges linking China with Turkey and Sri Lanka have concluded. In Istanbul, delegates marked the upcoming 55th anniversary of China-Turkey diplomatic relations. Experts from UNESCO and both countries discussed heritage revitalization and digital preservation, highlighting the shared Silk Road legacy between the eastern Chinese city of Nanjing and Istanbul. In Colombo, the focus shifted to maritime links. China's Ningbo city showcased its ties withSri Lanka through exhibitions of celadon, spices, and modern electronics. Both sides signed agreements to strengthen economic and media cooperation under the Maritime Silk Road framework. And that's the news. I'm Tian Yu.
1: From global dialogue to climate action, this is Climate Watch.
2: Hello and welcome to Climate Watch, a program that brings you in-depth conversations about the future of our planet. 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I'm your host, Zhao Ying. Thanks for joining us.Europe is experiencing an unprecedented early summer heat wave, with temperatures soaring above 40 degrees Celsius on many parts of the continent. The record-breaking heat has been linked to a so-called heat dome effect, a weather pattern that has trapped hot Saharan air over Europe and pushed temperatures even higher. The human cost is mounting. The World Health Organization says the extreme heat has been associated with hundreds of excess deaths across Europe since June 21st.WHO Director General Tedros Adhanom Ghebreyesus has warned that much of Europe's infrastructure was not built to withstand this kind of extreme heat stress. Europe is the world's fastest warming continent, with temperatures increasing at twice the speed as the global average since the 1980s. So how did a continent historically known for its mild summers become the epicenter of global warming?And will Europe need to prepare for a new normal where extreme heat events like this become more frequent? Joining us now is Bob Ward, the Policy and Communications Director at the Grantham Research Institute on Climate Change and the Environment. Bob, it's great to have you back on our program.
3: It's great to be here.
2: So to begin with, can you tell us more about what Europe is going through this early summer and just how unusual is this heat wave?
3: Well, we've had two periods of exceptional heat, one at the end of May and one just now. The May heat wave created record temperatures in the UK for May. And then in June, we've had record temperatures across most of Europe. A big high pressure area settled over Europe and drew up hot air from the south. And it was a very stable high pressure area that didn't move very far, and the heat essentially was sucked in and created very hot conditions with temperatures well over 40 degrees in places like France, closer to 45 degrees in Spain, and well over 35 degrees in the UK. So it's been a period of very high temperatures across Europe.
2: And this heat wave is happening unusually early in the summer.Why does the timing matter? Does an early season heat wave tell us something different from a typical summer heat event?
3: Well, these high pressure areas can occur at any time. The fact that it's happening in early June, I don't think is particularly significant. Mm-hmm. But what is significant is that because these high pressure areas do occur a lot, they don't always cause record-breaking temperatures. And the fact that we've had record-breaking temperatures is because we have these weather

0: patterns that normally occur, but they're increased in their intensity by climate change, which means that the temperatures are much higher than would normally be expected. And that's why it's been such an exceptional heat wave. It's undoubtedly down to climate change.
1: Yeah, and you mentioned this high pressure area, and actually meteorologists have pointed to a heat dome trapping hot air over the European continent, combined with warm air moving north from North Africa. So can you explain more on the atmospheric conditions behind this event?
0: This was a weather pattern that is seen fairly frequently in Europe, where you get a very large high pressure area, which is usually associated with low winds and very stable weather conditions, often very in the summer when they occur, that means no clouds. And so you get very sunny weather. The air from North Africa moved northwards and became trapped under this high pressure area, creating this so-called heat dome, where the pressure essentially increases the temperature of the air around it, essentially by compressing it. And that created this so-called heat dome, which is very stable. It sits for several days with the air just becoming hotter and hotter. And so what we found was on successive days that heat records were being broken each day because the air

0: much more intense.
1: Yeah, but also we know there's been a lot of discussion about the developing El Nino cycle in the Pacific. To what extent, if any, is El Nino influencing the extreme temperatures that we're seeing now across Europe?
0: Well, although the El Nino is a welling up of warm waters in the southeastern Pacific, and although it's usually associated with an overall increase in average global temperature, it doesn't have very clear specific impacts on Europe's weather. It can often mean a windier and more changeable autumn period, but I don't think it played a role in the heat wave that we've just seen in Europe.
1: Okay, and many people noticed that 40 degrees Celsius in London or Paris feels very different from 40 degrees Celsius in a desert climate. So what role does humidity play in determining just how dangerous extreme heat becomes?
0: Yes, for people, we tend to regulate temperature when we're hot by sweating. And what happens is the sweat forms a layer on your skin and then it's evaporated into the air. And that process of evaporation draws heat away from your skin. So that's how we normally regulate ourselves. When the air is very humid, that process of evaporation is much more difficult. And it's much more difficult to stay cool by sweating. And you will often find that when you're in humid conditions, your sweat will stay as a layer on your skin. Now, the reason why that's important is that there is something called the wet bulb temperature, which is a measure mainly of a combination of temperature and humidity. And above a wet bulb temperature of 35 degrees, which would be a temperature of 35 degrees and 100% humidity, the body can no longer keep itself cool and it can become quite dangerous. Now, we didn't see those temperatures, wet bulb temperatures during this heat wave, but they were getting closer to it. And on current projections, we will find in the tropics, for instance, probably instances where we do approach that dangerous temperature, and it will then be dangerous. It would be dangerous for even healthy people to be outside and exerting themselves because they will no longer be able to cool themselves through sweating, and the body overheats, and you can suffer quite serious damage and even death as a result of it. So the combination of heat and humidity is a critical part of it. And London and Europe during this period had very humid air as well as the hot temperatures, which made it very uncomfortable and probably made it more dangerous for those who are vulnerable to the impacts of heat.
1: Yes, and actually, data shows that Europe is the world's fastest warming continent. It is heating at more than twice the global average. What exactly is driving this trend, and why is Europe warming so much faster than the rest of the world?
0: Well, global warming is an effect caused by the mainly by carbon dioxide in the atmosphere, which envelops the Earth. And what we find is because the sun tends to be focused around the does oscillates around the relative axis of the Earth, what that means is that we're seeing a pattern of warming that means that the higher the latitudes towards the poles, for instance, you get a greater warming in effect than in the tropics around the equator. And that's just a pattern that's a result of this. The fact that no Europe is mostly in the northern hemisphere at high latitudes means that it is experiencing warming greater than that. In addition, Western Europe benefits from something called the thermohaline circulation, which is warm waters being brought up in the North Atlantic from the Caribbean, which means that the Western European coasts are much warmer than one would expect at those high latitudes. So all these things are adding together to make Europe warm, much more more than the other continents. But we should be clear, every continent is experiencing warming at the moment.
1: Yes, but in the case of this particular heat wave, how much of what we're seeing today can be attributed to human-caused climate change?
0: Well, there's been formal attribution

0: by the World Weather Attribution group of scientists, and they've had a look at the heat wave that's occurred, and based on their models, they've concluded that it would have been virtually impossible for us to have seen the level of warming, level of temperatures that we've experienced without the impacts of climate change. So, as I said, these weather patterns occur naturally, but they become more intense because generally the earth is warmer, the air is warmer than it would have been without climate change.
1: Well, and also we know the heat waves are also testing the infrastructure from power grids and railways to even nuclear plants. They rely on cooling water. So, in your opinion, which systems are most vulnerable when temperatures reach these levels, and what does this mean to Europe's energy security?
0: Well, when you have heat, materials tend to expand, particularly metals. It's called thermal expansion. And what that means is that on all scales, anything that's made of material tends to expand, and that can have serious effects, for instance, for railways, because the rails can expand, and if they expand too much, they start to buckle. And that's been a big problem in the UK over the past week or so. It forced many of the train companies to operate trains at much slower speeds and cancel some of their services. But even things like mechanical switches, the expansion means that they're more likely to be defective. The cities are particularly vulnerable to heat because they undergo something called the urban heat island, which means they've got lots of dark colored man-made surfaces that tends to soak up the sun's energy rather than reflect it, which you get with very bright white surfaces. And so cities tend to be several degrees warmer than the surrounding countryside, and means that there are much more problems in cities with the heat than you would have otherwise experienced without a lot of these man-made surfaces. So the infrastructure in cities is particularly tested by these conditions.
1: Yeah, and I think another important issue is that many European buildings, especially in Northern Europe, were designed to retain heat rather than release it. How big of a challenge is it to retrofit an entire continent's housing stock for a hotter climate, especially when air conditioning remains uncommon?
0: Europe still thinks of itself as a relatively cool continent on the whole, although, of course, the Mediterranean countries are used to dealing with heat. But much of Northern Europe, which is now experiencing these hot conditions that normally only Southern Europe has, means that the buildings are just simply not built to cope. They tend to be, certainly in Scandinavian countries, built to retain heat, mainly to keep warm in the summer, but they're not really designed to, for instance, create passive ventilation with air passing through buildings so that they can cool naturally. And because we haven't had the tradition of heat, most buildings don't have air conditioning in them, and that's making it very difficult. Many buildings tend to overheat now in Northern Europe during the summer, and that's both dangerous to people who are vulnerable, and it can actually kill people, but it's also bad for productivity because when people are trying to work in overheating offices, they're just not as productive.
1: Yes. So do you think this heat wave is going to push people maybe rethink their lifestyles and even how the economies are built?
0: I think that the heat wave, because these are going to become more frequent and more intense for the next few decades, at least until the world gets to net zero greenhouse gas emissions, it means that we're going to have to adapt to more and more severe heat waves. And that means stopping building buildings that are unable to cope with the heat, And there's some simple measures like putting shutters and blinds on the outside of windows that can keep the sun's energy out, and painting roofs a light color, white, so that it reflects the sun's energy. Simple things like that can make a big difference to the risk of overheating. But it also means that many rail networks will have to, for instance, replace the rails with steel that can cope with the higher temperatures. And it will require behavioural changes as well. There's still a tendency in the UK to want to open windows in the middle of the day, imagining that it will allow fresh air in. But in fact, during the middle of the day and these heatwave temperatures, it's actually warmer outside, and opening the windows lets air, hot air in, makes things worse. So a combination of having to retrofit, and we should be clear, this is not going to be cheap and it can't be done overnight.

0: we simply won't be able to cope if we don't make these changes.
1: Yeah, and I mean, air conditioning can, of course, save lives during extreme heat, but it can also increase electricity demand and can worsen what you just now mentioned, the urban heat island effect. So how should Europe balance the need for cooling with the need to reduce emissions?
0: Well, it's always sensible when you design a building to make sure that it can retain heat in the winter and can keep heat out during the summer months. And you can design buildings that are well insulated but also has natural ventilation in. That would tend to naturally keep the temperatures more, essentially, much more pleasant inside. But in Northern Europe, where we still have cold weather in the winter, people are moving to heat pumps, which are essentially like refrigerators operating in reverse. They extract heat from the air or from the ground and then bring it into buildings. In Europe, there's a tradition of those heat pumps, and you can reverse them in summer so that they essentially take heat out and take it to the outside. So I think we will see more and more of those heat pumps installed across Northern Europe now. They are widely used in some southern European countries, but it's going to mean a change, and it will be beneficial to move the heat pumps because they work on electricity, which can be powered by clean energy rather than relying on natural gas for heating, which lots of northern countries are using at the moment. And the burning of natural gas creates the carbon dioxide that makes these heat waves worse through climate change.
1: Yes, and I know that some cities, they are creating the so-called climate shelters and cooling spaces. How effective are these measures? And in your view, what does a successful heat adaptation strategy really look like?
0: Well, cooling spaces are being created, particularly in cities, for people to cool down. If they're outside and they feel too hot, they can go to these cooling spaces, which can be public buildings often that have air conditioning or just generally cooler places. Or they are places where people can go if they're

0: problem during the summer, and that means a massive retrofit plan. So a strategy for him was a massive retrofit plan. So a strategy for heat, a successful heat strategy means making all of your infrastructure, including buildings, able to cope with heat, and not just the heat we're seeing at the moment, but the heat we're going to see over the next few decades. So we will probably see temperatures approaching 50 degrees in some southern European countries over the next 2 decades as a result of climate change. Temperatures over 40 degrees will start to become much more common in the summer months. And so our buildings have to withstand that, and the rest of our infrastructure. It's the only way we'll be able to cope, because without it will pose an increasing threat to human health, an increasing threat to the economy by just essentially making it so difficult to be productive in hot weather. I would expect also that we will start to see restrictions on people who work outside, so that such as agricultural workers or construction workers only working first thing at the start of the day and last thing at night, so that they avoid having to work in the hottest weather conditions during the summer. And that's an adaptation that will be based on the experience of countries that can already hold at the moment.
1: Yes, as you said, the heat wave is definitely a threat to human health. But also, what is happening to Europe's forests, rivers, agriculture, and wildlife as the ecosystems also face repeated heat stress?
0: Well, hot weather tends to increase evaporation and the drying out of vegetation. And if you combine hot weather with drought conditions, which often occurs together, so you have little rainfall as well, then the vegetation dies, essentially dries out and dies. That means that they are then much more susceptible to wildfire risks, which can be caused by either human activity or indeed natural conditions such as lightning strikes. So wildfire becomes a problem, particularly later in the summer in Europe, when after several months of hot, dry weather, the conditions are ideal. We are generally seeing with our species, particularly our wildlife species, is that the warming all year round is causing species to migrate further north towards the poles, so that they can try and retain the same climatic conditions that they're used to. And that's affecting not just plants and animals on land, but also marine species in the water, because the warming, of course, is occurring in our seas as well. And that's a trend that I think is going to continue, where southern species move further north, and that's a natural response by natural systems to changes in the climate. It means that if you're an individual in one place, you'll stop seeing some of your native species, and you'll start seeing species that you haven't seen before, but which are more common further south.
1: Well, we know that Europe is currently investing heavily in renewable energy. So are current efforts moving fast enough compared with the speed of warming?
0: No, the world is not moving fast enough as a whole, and these impacts of climate change only stop getting worse when the whole world gets to net zero emissions. Europe is currently the third largest producer of greenhouse gas emissions after China and the United States, and it needs to lead by example and reduce its emissions. So it is installing a lot more renewables, but it's still burning a lot of oil, coal, and gas, and need to move much quickly because the impacts grow, and the costs of climate change, we know, are going to be far greater than the costs of making the transition away from fossil fuels, which are the main driver of greenhouse gas emissions and therefore of climate change.
1: Yeah, and you know, when people live through a heat wave like this, it can feel like a temporary crisis that will pass. But what do climate models tell us? Like, is this still an exceptional event, or is Europe entering a new normal, perhaps, of hotter, more dangerous summers?
0: Well, so people sometimes describe this as a new normal, but it's not normal.

0: is abnormal, and frankly, the conditions we've experienced will be very common in the summer in about 10, 15 years from now. Things are going to get a lot worse before they start getting better, and it's only if we get our greenhouse gas emissions down to net zero that they will stop getting worse. At the moment, I think people have only just begun to understand that the impacts that we're seeing right now are the result of us not having curbed our greenhouse gas emissions more quickly. And it's not just the heat, of course. We're also seeing heavier rainfall in many parts of the world, which lead to flooding. And we're seeing other impacts, including sea level rise, which are having devastating impacts. And all these things are all linked to the fact that we have not been quick enough in reducing our greenhouse gas emissions.
1: Yeah, and by the way, we know that this heat dome is currently moving eastward and it will eventually move out of the continent, right? So how should Europe prepare for the rest of the summer?
0: Well, there's no guarantee that we won't see the same weather patterns develop later in the summer. We've had an exceptional period of heat in May and in June, and there's no guarantee that before the end of the summer we won't see a similar event again in Europe. So we have to get used to the idea that this is not a one-off. This is something that's going to happen with increasing frequency and increasing intensity in the future, and we're just going to have to prepare better for it.
1: Okay, Bob Ward, thank you so much for joining us today.
0: Thank you very much.
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0: 雅加达多云转小雨，31到25度，曼谷阴，30到26度，河内小雨转阴，31到26度，吉隆坡小雨转阴，32到24度。好，以上就是这一时段南海气象站的全部内容，我是张哲炯，感谢您的收听，我们下一时段再会。
1: Platform for an in-depth look in economic matters with leaders and decision makers. This is BizTalk.
2: Well, China's capital markets finished the first half of 2026 on a strong note, with most major onshore equity benchmarks posting solid gains led by innovation-driven sectors such as artificial intelligence, semiconductors, and advanced manufacturing.Now, at the same time, foreign investor interest has been picking up across both China's equity and bond markets. Now, as we enter the second half of the year, we'll take a closer look at the drivers of China's equity markets and explore how global investors are looking at China's bond market in this two-part special. In this first episode, I'm joined by Laura Wang, Chief China Equity Strategist at Morgan Stanley, and Wang Dan, China Director at Eurasia Group. Laura, Dan, welcome to you both.Laura, let me begin with you. Big picture first for China's equity markets. What have been the defining themes, you think, in China's equity markets so far this year?
3: I think there are a number of themes that's really defining the China equity market. Number one is that I think our onshore Asia market has been delivering fantastic returns.And that really set the stage. Onshore has been leading the offshore. That's a very striking theme, which you usually don't necessarily see, in the past many years. And the number two theme is that China is a very essential component and an irreplaceable part of the global super AI cycle. And we see that, sectors related to this global super cycle, such as semiconductor, tech hardware, and selected high-end manufacturing, et cetera, those have been the categories that's delivering fantastic returns for our investors. So basically, you need to be in the right industry, in the right spot, at the right time to make money.
2: And Laura, let me ask you, because Morgan Stanley wants investors to focus more on thematic stock picking and less on indices. You sort of alluded to this already a little bit earlier in terms of being selective with the companies that investors choose. Maybe expand on that a little bit more for us.
3: Exactly. I think this year, investors are a lot more focused on fundamental deliveries, by which I mean a solid and strong earnings growth will be a key for the sectors to actually deliver outstanding returns. And also, investors want to make sure that, the corporates in those sectors will be able to actually provide a very strong balance sheet and without any potential issues arising on the debt and loan, liabilities. With that regard, actually, we think that investors are focused more on individual stocks and the right sectors and the right structural opportunities. But at the index level, as I said, different industries may be in different cycles of their life stage, and the fundamental aspects as well as the balance sheet strength can actually vary quite significantly. This is why we say that at index level, what you are investing is in the entire collection of all the companies listed in this one market, but from time to time, actually, they could deliver very varied performance. And you want to generate alpha versus the index, you need to be in the right place at the right time.
2: Okay, let me ask you about indices in just a second, Laura. But you mentioned, of course, overweighting, recommending overweighting mainland A shares versus offshore Chinese equities. And I was wondering if you could expand for us, what is really driving the preference for A shares right now relative to offshore stocks?
3: Yes, this is a great question. This actually fits perfectly to our earlier discussion about focusing on the index, focusing not on the index, but on the right thematics and on the right spots and categories. So actually, they exhibit very different earnings growth trajectory as well as balance sheet strengths. The reason I say this is because if you look at the Hang Seng Index, it's already skewed to the China e-commerce internet sector and as well as the financial services sectors. I'm not saying there's a lot of things that's going wrong with these sectors, but we have to say,the more exciting activities, the more exciting changes are more being reflected in the onshore Asia market. We're talking about the AI supercycle, the technology localization thematics. We're talking about the CapEx expansion and the hardcore tech and innovation commitment by a lot of Chinese corporates. And

0: Needless to say, we have a very strong battery industry. We have the strongest EV industry in the whole planet, and we have a lot of high-end manufacturing companies. But a lot of these whole planet, and we have a lot of high-end manufacturing companies. But a lot of these companies are listed in the Asia market. So if we look at the CSI 300 index, and we count companies that are listed as semiconductor, tech hardware, energy, and industrials, etc., they jointly represent close to 50% of our CSI 300 index. But if you look at the offshore indices, they represent less than 15%. So the performance has been very, very different in the Asia market versus the offshore. This is why we've been heavily recommending focusing your money on the Asia market, and that had really worked out very well for us.
1: Right. So then, Laura, is it safe to say then international investors are underexposed to some of China's most dynamic sectors? Because the MSCI China Index, for example, is well heavily skewed towards these e-commerce internet platform companies. Maybe we'll see a recovery in earnings growth for these companies later on. But MSCI China, for example, right now tilted towards platform companies. So it seems like global investors are missing out on China's most dynamic sectors.
0: The Asia investors are not necessarily missing out because, as I said, the exciting opportunities are more traded and listed in the Asia market. But you are absolutely right for the global international institutional investors, because historically they are very used to investing in the MSCI world, in the Hang Seng world. Then, yes, it's much more difficult for them to get the visibility to all of these exciting developments in the Asia market, because the Asia companies are entirely not available as part of the Hang Seng Index. And then even though some of the Asia companies are part of the MSCI China Index, they are being given very, very little index weight. This is why no matter how much the Asia market is doing well, it's not enough to lift the entire MSCI China index. So global investors look at MSCI China and may easily get the impression that, oh, China is not doing great.

0: economy was basically used to drive its growth. So now the global investors, when they look at China, of course they see the encouraging story to drive its growth. So now the global investors, when they look at China, of course they see the encouraging story, like Laura mentioned. There's large deployment of AI-related technologies and large progress in automation and all kinds of smart production. But then there's further pushback from the overseas market for Chinese technology and Chinese export. So there will be a new equilibrium. We cannot see this exponential growth going on forever. So at some point, we will see a Chinese government probably focusing more on the domestic economy and improving the transparency of the onshore equity market and bond market.
1: Dan, let me stick with you because I want to think even longer term. Mm-hmm. Right? So maybe this gradualist approach of opening up China's bond markets, that will take some time. But long term, because right now foreign investors currently hold only around 1.8% of bonds traded in China's interbank bond market. We're at what? Just north of maybe 3.2 trillion yuan in terms of foreign holdings in China's interbank bond market. This is a 150 trillion yuan bond market. So how do you see the long term outlook for foreign inflows into China's bond market evolving? Let's say 10 years down the road, 15 years down the road.
0: 15 years down the road, we'll see a very different financial market. I'm pretty sure of it. But as we have been discussing this for a long time, RMB is on the long-term path of being revaluated. At some point, there will be a major revaluation, either step by step or a once or twice major revaluation. It's all on the table. And once that happens, then the relationship between Chinese currency and the rest of the world, like the CFAT basket or dollar, will be very different. The de-dollarization is ongoing. Although we don't see lower interest in holding the U.S. assets on net, there's even higher interest in holding the Chinese assets. And if what Laura described pan out, in the next 5 to 10 years, we will see most of the high-tech products in the world produced by Chinese or in China. And that means more people will have to buy Chinese goods in Chinese yuan, and that's just the right way to go.
1: All right, Laura, how much upside for Chinese equities looks realistic in your base case scenario? And what is it going to take, you think, to really see another meaningful re-rating of Chinese stocks?
2: I think the current upside we are seeing that would be reasonable for the next 6 to 12 months will be around 15%. This is based on our expectation of where the market valuation should be traded, which is frankly based on a currently very fair valuation already, plus a high single-digit earnings growth in the next 6 to 12 months. In a more positive scenario where we would have a meaningful re-rating for the China equity market, I think the domestic consumption momentum needs to pick up a lot more. I'm saying this because we talked about how the Asia market is becoming more and more driven by the high-end manufacturing sectors, the tech and innovation sectors, etc. But we should not forget consumption in general is a big component of our macro economy as well as our equity market. And needless to say, the single biggest sector within the entire China equity market ecosystem, the internet sector, is very highly correlated with the private consumption momentum, right? So if that starts to really pick up in a big way, then I think the growth trajectory for the e-commerce players, for a lot of the upstream and downstream service providers, as well as product manufacturers, I think

0: scale do we need to see consumption going? So if we see consumption here in China increasing by maybe 10 percentage points to around 40 or maybe 50% of GDP, will that be enough to spur evaluations re-rating? Do we have to see consumption as a percentage of GDP at maybe 60 or 70% here in China to really be at the levels that investors want to see?
1: Yeah, so it's really about the journey, right? It's about the entire 10-15% higher versus where we are, right? So I think any incremental upward adjustment will actually get the investors more excited. We are talking about the further urbanization ratio being lifted from the current around 60% maybe potentially going to 70% or even beyond 80%. And for China,

0: and then the trajectory of the travel actually will continue to deliver a steady re-rating of the market. And of course, you know, the proportion of the economy, the proportion of the equity market that's more skewed toward higher growth and higher sort of tech and innovation, as well as consumption-focused categories, those will actually make China deserve a higher valuation versus where it is today.
1: Yeah. All right, Laura, Dan, we are going to leave it there. Many thanks for your insights. That's Laura Wang, Chief China Equity Strategist at Morgan Stanley, and Wang Dan, China Director at the Eurasia Group. Now, in the next half of the program, we are going to be speaking to Erin Zhang, China Equity Strategist at JP Morgan, to get her perspective on China's equity market performance.
2: From north to south, east to west, people in China are chasing their dreams and leaving their mark. Want to know how they beat the odds and made a difference? Footprints brings you the true life stories of their journeys.
1: Erin, let me begin with the big picture first. Looking at the first half of 2026, how did you see the defining themes in China's onshore equity markets? What stood out to you?
3: So we know that the performance of China equities definitely varied quite a lot in the first half. So we see advanced manufacturing outperforming the broader market. So for instance, if we look at MSCI China, right, so the semi and semi-equipment index, that one recorded over 70% price return, right, and followed by tech hardware and also capital goods. However, at the same time, the proxies of broad consumption, so that would include the internet names, they saw more challenges in their share price performances, right? And these type of diverging performance among different themes or different industry indices, right? They also were reflected in the performance of different type of China indices. So we see Hang Seng Tech, that one had a higher proportion in the internet names, so that one recorded roughly minus 20% return. However, if we look at the Asia ones, for example, ChiNext 50 recorded over 70% return, and also Star 50 recorded over 50% return. So yes, overall, we do see the themes and the industries recording quite polarized returns in the first half.
1: Yeah. Well, Erin, maybe you can expand on that for us just a little bit more, because like you mentioned, the STAR board, the STAR 50 this year up 50% plus. ChiNext, that growth board for emerging companies, also up roughly 30% as well overall. So how are you seeing the outperformance in China's innovation and hard tech related segments?
3: Sure. We do see that the high

0: So from the top-down perspective, the overall market liquidity we noted has been quite supportive in the first half. So for example, if we take the A-share trading velocity indicator as example, so this indicator has been fluctuating between a range of 3.5 to about 6%, right? And most of the time it's actually staying above 5%, so at very healthy level. And such abundant liquidity has also helped with the long duration trade, which is pro growth, right? And in this case, it's the IT hardware in A-shares.
1: Right. So we are seeing robust earnings performance from a lot of the hard tech segments of China's equity markets. Aaron, I want to understand maybe how durable is this earnings performance and the outperformance of hard tech in general? Are you seeing perhaps meaningful revenue, durable rev the outperformance of hard tech in general? Are you seeing perhaps meaningful revenue, durable revenue comes to return on invested capital for the tech companies, for the segments in tech that are outperforming?
0: So far for the IT space, what we

to reach a high ROE. But down the road, with China's AI initiative to be rolled out in the coming 3 to 5 years, we believe the scalability of these newer companies will eventually catch up. So the fact

leading players' valuation, so contrary to some of our investor feedback, right, they actually trade on par versus their global peers. Global leaders in the industry, right, while also delivering decent sales growth. So that's the global part. And then regarding the domestic supply chain, we know that investors like ask us, like, why should they participate in local supply chain given the much smaller AI capex scale in China versus the global one? But we note that China's AI capex, although of smaller scale, it does

0: previous focus on China consumption to what we just talked about, so the China tech names, together with other areas of advanced manufacturing. So that would include also robotics and also energy security. And those streams, so the AI, the robotics, and also the energy securities, are also what JP Morgan is advising clients to long.
1: Aaron, do you have a timeline in terms of when consumption themes here in China may potentially recover? Because if we look at perhaps from the volume side, Chinese consumers are consuming just as much as they were perhaps pre-pandemic or even more. Maybe on the value, from a value perspective, that number hasn't changed all that much significantly. But from a volume perspective, Chinese consumption is still robust. Do you see perhaps a timeline for when consumption themes may recover?
0: Definitely. Right at the moment, while we are very bullish on the advanced manufacturing, we suggest clients to be selective on broad consumption, including internet. Why? Because we do see the combination of growth and also valuation, those two metrics, right? They are very dynamic and they are kind of a relative speaking metrics. So, with some of the, especially internet names, right, correcting quite a lot from their previous peak, right now trading at below minus one standard deviation, right? We think it's the right time for global investors, in particular, right, the value type of global investors to get back into the space, but just be selective, paying attention to the ever-changing growth and valuation metrics.
1: All right, we're going to leave it there. Aaron, many thanks for those insights. That's Aaron Zhang, China equity strategist at JP Morgan. I'm Michael Wong here in Beijing. Thanks for joining us.

Coral reefs are like a tropical rainforest with a wealth of resources in the ocean. They provide humans with 8 million tons of fish every year. In the next four decades, the coral reefs on Earth will face the worst crisis ever in hundreds of millions of years. I'm Shen Ting.

0: any of their talks at a NATO meeting in Turkey in the coming days. The United States has Independence Day, celebrating a massive milestone amidst extreme weather and a complex public mood. While fireworks and parades lit up the country, a record-breaking heat wave forced cancellations in several states. In Washington, severe thunderstorms triggered a temporary evacuation of the National Mall and delayed President Donald Trump's keynote address by over an hour. The milestone arrives amid growing public pessimism. A new Gallup poll reveals that 77% of Americans believe the Founding Fathers would be disappointed with the nation today at record high. The data also highlights a steep generational divide, with only 8% of young adults believing the U.S. has made a great deal of progress. The Sierra Leone China Friendship Hospital has launched a nursing training center in Freetown. The center is primarily managed by the 27th batch of the Chinese medical team. It will serve as a permanent platform for nursing education and professional capacity building between the two countries. The center's first two-month training program has enrolled more than 40 nursing professionals from five major hospitals across Sierra Leone. The Democratic Republic of the Congo reports more than 1,500 confirmed Ebola cases, including nearly 500 deaths. Officials say infections are rising, with recent weeks recording the highest level so far, indicating ongoing community transmission. They cite major challenges, including limited treatment capacity, weak contact tracing, and insecurity in affected areas. The World Health Organization says a clinical trial has begun in the DRC. The United Nations has warned of a worsening drinking water shortage in Kabul, saying the crisis threatens the Afghan capital's future development. Local media report that falling groundwater levels, rapid population growth, and climate change are putting severe pressure on water supplies. Officials say infrastructure projects are underway to address the shortage, but the problem has persisted for years despite repeated efforts to improve supply. Cultural exchanges linking China with Turkey and Sri Lanka have concluded. In Istanbul, delegates marked the upcoming 55th anniversary of China-Turkey diplomatic relations. Experts from UNESCO and both countries discussed heritage revitalization and digital preservation, highlighting the shared Silk Road legacy between the eastern Chinese city of Nanjing and Istanbul. In Colombo, the focus shifted to maritime links. China's Ningbo city showcased its ties with Sri Lanka through exhibitions of celadon, spices, and modern electronics. Both sides signed agreements to strengthen economic and media cooperation under the Maritime Silk Road framework. And that's the news. I'm Tian Yu.
1: Daily news and analysis. We keep you informed and inspired.
2: This is World Today.
3: After years of stalled China-EU trade talks, the two sides have launched a new trade and investment consultation mechanism, holding its first high-level meeting and notably issuing a joint statement, the first of its kind since 2019. So, is this the beginning of a more stabilized China-EU economic framework or the embedding of a managed trade confrontation? Welcome to Road Today, the panel discussion with Mika Anna in Beijing. China and the European Union have officially launched their trade and investment consultation mechanism, outlining four initial areas of work: trade and investment balance, export controls, intellectual property rights, and the World Trade Organization reform. According to the joint statement, the two sides also agreed to set up a joint monitoring mechanism to exchange relevant data, monitor trade flows, and support technical work with a view to improving transparency, enhancing mutual trust, and managing trade frictions. After months of a strategic climate of China-EU trade relations shifted, and what impact will the new trade and investment consultation mechanism have on their future direction? To explore these questions, we're joined by Liang Lingling, Director of Communication and Research of China Chamber of Commerce to the European Union; Hussein Askari, Vice President of the Belt and Road Institute in Sweden; Dr. George Zugopoulos, Director of EU-China Program.

Times and a senior research fellow at the European Institute of Nice. Welcome, ladies and gentlemen. Let me start with this question. A lot of media coverage highlighted that China and the EU not only held this new consultation mechanism, but also issued a joint statement afterward. In fact, this is the first joint statement of its kind issued by the two sides since 2000.

0: dialogue. And dialogue has led, as you correctly pointed out, to the issuance of joint statement after many years. So we are now entering an important period of negotiations, during which working groups will attempt to do the preparation work in order for the two sides to reach a compromise. So it does not mean that trade frictions will necessarily be bridged, but it means that the two sides are prepared as much as possible to intensify their attempt in order to prevent these trade frictions into leading into trade chaos between the two sides. So the positive thing is that the two sides are now institutionalizing their dialogue through working groups. However, we have to wait and see up to what extent after the summer a breakthrough will be achieved.
1: Mm-hmm. Lin Ling, what's your take? Why has this meeting been widely described as a pivotal moment or even a crossroads for China-EU economic and trade relations?
2: Thank you. We know prior to this meeting, there were so many headlines and saying that this is a break or make moment for China and the EU. And we knew that Brussels has been preparing some trade measures or unilateral measures against Chinese imports to address the so-called trade imbalance and so on. There were quite a lot of tensions, you know, before this meeting. So it was pink. Really great hope by the business sector to see whether this meeting could manage to manage the differences between the two sides. And we are quite glad, I think, to some extent, it has done that.
1: Mr. Askari, how crucial, in your opinion, of this meeting? Do you see this meeting as a turning point for China-EU trade ties?
3: Well, given this global situation of trade and supply chain with disruptions happening everywhere and also the trade war between the Trump administration and both China and the EU and, you know, back and forth, different situations, different agreements, which is very confusing for a lot of people, but also for corporations, you know, what the rules are and the rules keep changing. This is very, very important to stabilize the relationship. One important part of this is that there will be a more direct hands-on communication and gauging of the trade relations, that the imports and exports, according to the trade counselor Sevikovic, his statement, that there will be very close cooperation, but also hands-on monitoring of the trade relations, you know, on many different aspects. This is a bit different than the previous period when we had. If you remember, before in 2019-2020, we reached a major agreement, you know, it's called the Comprehensive Agreement on Investment. It took a long time to get this done, but then it was stopped at the European Parliament. So this has disrupted a lot of the work which was done to normalize and stabilize the trade relationship between China and the EU.

0: for a systemic rival. You know, so you imagine yourself sitting in the traffic light, you know, waiting for the traffic lights, and then you have three different lights lit at the same time. This creates traffic jams. So the relationship should move to, into a new situation, into a new sphere of trust and cooperation, rather than suspicion. All the ideas about the de-risking and decoupling, all these are thrown into the discussion about the trade relationship. So hopefully this will lead to a more smooth bilateral trade and investment mechanism.
1: I think that's a very telling image. Mr. Askari, one thing that stands out is that this new mechanism is not just another round of talks. It built around four specific areas: trade balance, export controls, intellectual property, and WTO reform. In your opinion, why these four? Why do you think these four areas were chosen as the foundation of this mechanism?
0: I think this is also, these 4 points are some of the main grievances and the political discourse here in Europe we have in the relationship to China, because the most important part that everybody is discussing here is the trade deficit, that China's trade with the EU is, you know, China is a very dominant player here, but they don't address the structural issues we have in the EU itself. But these are important things, and also some of these points here are important because Chinese economy is evolving in a very, very rapid pace, where the relationship is, you know, at par in terms of technology, intellectual property, and innovation. In the previous periods, the perception was that the EU, you know, it innovates and China copies. Now things have changed. Today, China innovates too, and therefore European companies have to

0: Zugopoulos, why these four pillars in your opinion? How is this different from, you know, the way China used to handle disputes, one issue at a time?
1: Well, I agree with the previous distinguished speaker that these four points are right now at the epicenter of negotiations between China and the European Union, reflecting their mutual concerns about the current trade situation. I would like to add especially that their interest in pushing for WTO reform is mirroring their joint interest in safeguarding multilateralism in a changing world, which is largely affected by the policies of the Trump administration. So we all know that the World Trade Organization is currently encountered with very important challenges. And that's why both China and the European Union will do what they can in order to speed up the process for the World Trade Organization to be the main body through which trade disputes might be resolved. At the same time, it's also important to mention that from a European perspective, the continuation of the dialogue on export controls, which started last October, is highly significant because the European Union is very much interested to see its critical supplies not to be interrupted or not to be influenced by other developments in other parts of the world. And obviously the trade deficit has been an issue which is in the interest of the European Union for years. Of course, the question is how to address it because, as we are going to also discuss later, there are practical problems which are highlighting that the European Union needs Chinese products, as is currently the case with Chinese air conditioners, which are being imported in different European countries because of the heat wave, which is hitting different European cities. And of course, as far as innovation is concerned, China has made great progress, and therefore different European countries are looking at what this means for the future of the European industry. However, at the same time, there are important European companies which are asking for reciprocity in the Chinese market and which are also interested in protecting their data and protecting their intellectual property in the Chinese market. So these are the reasons why these are the four pillars on the agenda.
0: That's very good examples. Ling Ling, what's your assessment on the four pillars? What would you identify as the most important breakthrough in moving from the ad hoc consultations used to be, you know, to a more structured and institutionalized dialogue mechanism today?
2: Well, I really agree with two speakers. I think among those four sectors, they are, first of all, quite pressing topics for both sides. And the second thing is the two sides can find some what they want from the each other side. So these four sectors are quite of significance. And apart from that, the two sides also exchanged the market access list. If you read the press release from both sides. So I think those four sectors are very significant, as Riley mentioned by our two speakers, that they reflect the significance, and they are actually the topics that the two sides can find some common ground. Take example for export control. We knew that this mechanism, the previous one, you know, the China and the EU had upgraded mechanism for dealing with the export control. We understand, for instance, this is also a key issue for the EU side, for our European counterparts in China. On the other hand, China also has its own demands regarding the export control for the EU side. And for instance, also WTO reform. This has been quite a topic for the Sefcovic and Minister Wang. So this is also kind of their daily work, I would say, and there's quite a lot for China and EU to cooperate at the unilateral level and on trade and investment. And this is, as we all know, that the EU wanted to deal with the so-called trade imbalance. And we also know that now the two sides agree that it's not about to reduce the trade volume, on the contrary, to voices to increase the EU's trade.

0: use export to China. And regarding IP right, we know that the two sides can have a lot to discuss. They discuss at bilateral level, also at multi-level. There was a quite now a lot of discussion regarding technology transfer, regarding the new investment into the EU. So I do believe that those four sectors are absolutely the most pressing issues for both sides, and also the areas that the two sides can find some way out.
1: Lingling, as you earlier mentioned, what's interesting before the meeting is that Brussels seemed to be, sending increasingly tough signals toward China, especially over the past weeks. We keep hearing phrases like trade imbalance, overcapacity, and fair competition. But at the same time, when we look at Europe itself, there's clearly no unified or single China policy because many member states still have very close economic ties with China, including, Germany, Hungary, Spain, Italy, the Netherlands, and even France, which has shown a strong reaction to China's EV exports, still have a close economic relationship with China. So how do you read the mood in Europe today? Why are Brussels, national governments, and the business community not on the same page when it comes to China?
0: Well, this is really a good question. I would say that the mood is mixed. And regarding China, well, we understand that a lot of policymakers or from the academic side, they will be puzzled of how to handle the relationship with China. Would it be better to be tougher or to see China more via the lens of cooperation? Well, the thing is that now the EU is faced with multiple crises or challenges itself. It is like China, it has trade tensions with the US, and which are very important, the biggest trading partner for the EU. It has a war at the doorstep, which made the energy prices skyrocketing. It is faced with the regarding economic performance is still very sluggish. So we talk to many from the business sector, from academic and policymakers as well. We can feel that there is anxiety in Brussels and at the capital level as well. The anxiety of the decline of the EU's competitiveness and the anxiety over that its own European manufacturing, how it could compete itself with the Chinese competitors or how it could position itself at the world stage. So its time has changed quite a lot for the European manufacturing, for the strength of the euro. So we do feel that this kind of, first of all, anxiety, and secondly, it's a bit puzzle. And so, of course, Brussels has its own China policy. It has three definitions of China ever since 2019. But we do sense this kind of it will be uncertain attitude or uncertain mindset how to deal with China in a better way. So it's quite mixed, I would say, the mood. But then when we come back to this mechanism, I think if you notice that both Sefcovic and the Minister Wang, they agree that the China-EU should establish stable and balanced trade relations. They describe it. So they put an overarching description on our trade relations. I think this is very helpful because we can understand the stabilization of our trade relations is of significance, in particular when we are at the time full of uncertainties and turmoils.
1: Mr. Askari, how would you characterize the current mindset of the EU institutions, member states, and the European business community toward China?
2: One fundamental difference between China as a party in this and the EU is that China is one country. It has a long-term policy. It

of course, they were trying to unify them, but it doesn't work because these are different countries with different levels of development and cultures and history and size. So this makes it very, very complicated for many countries. For example, a country like Hungary are very happy to receive Chinese investments to locate Chinese industries in Hungary, but it's not welcome, for example, in Germany. Where Chinese, German industries, or let's see, the labor unions and other interests might see this as a threat to their own livelihood. We have also at different levels, we have here in Sweden, for example, we have political leaders and the media and some think tanks are very, very negative towards cooperation with China. But the business community is very, very positive to working with China. So this creates a very weird dichotomy where the decision-making processes are very, very complex. And reaching decisions makes it very difficult because there is this

0: economy. So politicians and media and think tanks tend to live in the past, while the businesses, people who are deal, you know, tend to live in the past, while the businesses, people who are deal, you know, with the economy with their hands, have a different perception of that China is an advanced industrial technological power in the world, and it's not just a cheap producer of things to merge, you know, to dominate the markets. One other important issue is that the EU is not in isolation from the world. We had many cases where the United States imposed certain restrictions on European companies not to work with China. We know the very famous case of the chip tools maker, ASML, in Holland. Their exports of chip-making instruments is restricted due to American pressure. We saw the case last year, which created a big crisis for the auto industry in Europe, was the Chinese-owned chip maker in the Netherlands, Nexperia. They came under political pressure to limit their operations, you know, for political differences. It had nothing to do with the technical matters. And this created a big crisis for the EU. So there are all these complexities. It's very, very difficult to get to making decision-making in the EU. It's very, very different than in China.
1: Mm-hmm. That's very insightful observation. Professor Tsoukalos, what's your take? Because some reports suggest that the European Union lacks of political will to fundamentally address trade disputes with China. As a result, EU member states have struggled to reach a unified position on key trade issues, and divisions among European leaders remain evident today. Do you agree with this assessment? And in your opinion, to what extent are the EU's challenges in managing trade relations with China driven by a lack of political consensus rather than by economic considerations?
2: Well, I would start by saying that the concept of strategic autonomy is relevant here. This means that theoretically the European Union wants to evolve as a strategically autonomous player in the international system and

0: administration is evident. But if we are looking at the history of transatlantic relations, expect it, because for many decades the European Union had relied on the United States, which is still the case, even if the European Union wants to be strategically autonomous in the international system. So taking this into account, together with noting how difficult it is for the European Union to make decisions, the role of the European Parliament, and so on and so forth, we can explain the current European attitude vis-a-vis China.
1: Thanks, ladies and gentlemen, for your in-depth perspectives. Let's have a short break. This is Road Today. Stay with us. Welcome back. You're listening to Road Today, the panel discussion with me, Anna. We've been talking about China-EU economic relations and their newly launched trade and investment consultation mechanism. Let's pick up where we left off. Professor Zougopoulos, a couple of days ago, one of our programs posed a question, and China has long thought to put on the table with the EU, that is China really Europe's economic problem? Or could China instead become Europe's next economic boom? Because when European talks about China shock 2.0, Premier Li Qiang earlier said on summer Davos on the matter, he said, in the past, when the West talked about China shock 1.0, China's massive market and low-cost production factors actually provided market dividends to the world. He explained that, well, China will continue to offer these advantages, is now also providing substantial innovation dividends to the global economy through scientific advancements, technological progress, and industrial updates. He said, instead of China shock 2.0, probably is China opportunity 2.0. So what's your take on the China shock or China opportunity for Europe?
0: Well, it depends on how we see things. No one disagrees with China's technological miracle and the capacity of China to thrive in artificial intelligence, in other areas which are outlining its appetite and its determination to unleash innovation. So this is very important for China itself, and it's certainly very important for the world, including for the European Union on different areas of joint interest. For example, climate change is an area where Chinese technological products can certainly contribute. At the same time, however, it is understandable that from a European perspective, this is posing an economic challenge about future implications. So the fact that the quality of Chinese technological products is very high, and the fact that China is thriving, is posing certain challenges to the European industries. And one of the most important examples that can be given is the one of electric vehicles, which is causing different problems to the European car making industry.

0: because it is the only way that Germany will be able to revitalize its industry, including in the car making sector.
1: Mm-hmm. Mr. Oskari, what's your take? Earlier we talked about Europe's anxieties rooted in its own economic challenges, such as sluggish growth, industrial competitiveness, and the energy transition. Under such circumstances, what do you think China shock or China opportunity for Europe?
2: Yeah, we have to look at the people who are working on production, you know, corporations and so on, how they look at this. But also, of course, there are these challenges. I agree with Dr. Tsokopoulos on the Chinese rapid development. It is creating a big challenge for industries here because we have a structural problem in the West generally, the United States and Europe, because for many, many years, we moved away from innovation and industrialization and modernization into financialization. We became complacent, and this is a big problem with the German car industry. They believe that their models will sell forever, everywhere, because they are popular, they are good quality, and so on. And then they miss the train on the new technology, the electric vehicles, and all this innovation, which China is leading now. It was not China's fault. It's the European major industry's fault that they did not catch up with the development, and they were too complacent and comfortable. We have very big challenges, which are results of policy introduced in Europe, you know, like the environmental standards, which are, of course, welcome, but they are too exaggerated, making the production cost too high for German industries or the European industries in general. We have many other restrictions on the productive forces in Europe. Besides that, we have to not forget a war in our neighborhood. We have had tension with Russia. Actually, a big deal of the crisis in the German industry is related to the higher energy costs due to the tension with Russia, and nobody's willing to address that. And therefore, a lot of industries are going somewhere else where there's cheaper industry, including in China or to the United States. China does not have the energy. They have resolved the energy issue. But on the other hand, there's this perception that we should compete with China. I think Dr. George said, you know, you don't necessarily have to compete with China. You can complement China. We had all these years, we are discussing the last 5-6 years, de-risking and decoupling from China. And we had some disastrous results. For example, here in Sweden, we had the company called Northvolt, which was a major EU and Swedish initiative to produce batteries and challenge Chinese battery producers. $14 billion were invested in Northvolt. It went bankrupt in only 1 year. The problem was that we could not produce the machinery here. We had to import it from China. We could not produce the engineers who would install the machinery. And we didn't even have the labor force which could run this factory. So it went bankrupt. We made enormous losses. You don't compete with China where China is strong. You try to invite China in these areas to start investments in Europe. But we are strong in other areas. We have the machine tool sector. We have the biotech sector, where we can actually use the Chinese market as an opportunity for our industries rather than, you know, this so-called shock. Just one interesting study was conducted by the machinery labor unions, you know, the metals labor unions here in Sweden, which concluded actually that importing Chinese high quality components is very beneficial for increasing the productivity and the income of the Swedish industrial workers, because these components, which are high quality, are incorporated in Swedish finished products with a much higher added value. If we had produced these components here in Sweden,

0: a pool of talents, very innovative. The long-standing issue is that from the basic research to commercialization and then to scale up. So this problem of underinvestment, this is another topic. But basically, we always say that Europe is important for Chinese companies and probably also the same for other foreign investors. Its importance has been on the rise for Chinese companies, as shown in our survey for so many years. And I think that it is more and more become so appealing and attractive for the Chinese investments. So the appetite is really there and the interest from is really, really high. But also, of course, on the ground, we have some problems regarding the over-regulation, over the cost of the production, and so on and so on, and all the politicization of the economic business relations. But again, we would like to say that from the business point of view, we do think that there are far more opportunities for us to explore. There are far more room of cooperation for both of us to jointly explore. Rather than to only portray China as a competitor, as a shock to the European manufacturing. So we don't think that's true. And we firmly believe we have complementary strengths to each other. Chinese manufacturing could further enable the European manufacturing.
1: Then let's delve deeper into this, Lin Ling. During the first meeting, the two sides focused on three areas to promote more balanced growth in bilateral trade, rather than reducing trade to achieve balance. The three areas are emerging sectors, areas with cooperation potential, and problem areas. So let's break them down a bit. For the emerging sectors, such as artificial intelligence and a green transition, in the context of intensifying global technological competition and rising European concerns over its technological growth, do you see these areas as driven more by competition or by quality?

0: but not necessarily in a weak position for reasons that we have already sketched out before. However, it is also important to bear in mind that due to the new challenges, the term economic security tends to gain ground in different European capitals as well as in Brussels. This is the new situation and we have to cope with this term. But again, I remain optimistic because I see that the two sides are prepared to intensify dialogue. As I said before, it is very difficult to hope for a compromise, but at the same time, I see that the European Union, as much as possible, is interested to prevent a situation where the situation, as far as trade is concerned, will be worse. So we have to wait and see, but I keep this, that if there is a common will, there is a way for the two sides to prevent a trade crisis.
1: Indeed, very insightful. Competition and cooperation exist because both sides have strengths. So, Mr. Askari, in terms of AI and other emerging sectors, in your opinion, is cooperation stronger than competition or the other way around in these emerging sectors?
2: Well, I think the EU countries are lagging behind both the United States and China. I don't like to use the term race, but this development process, and therefore it's there are huge problems in the EU economies regarding AI, but also information technology. I mean, the dominance of the American large corporations who are seeking grant here in Europe is very obvious. We have a problem with the digital sovereignty in Europe, where most of our digital services are dominated by American corporations and others. And therefore, it's a, you know, it's a catch-22 situation because some countries are trying to achieve a certain level of advancement, innovation in this sector, but it has gone so rapidly and we have been behind so long time because of this integration with the American AI and information technology sector. So they became the dominant partner in this situation, and therefore it's a very problematic one. There are certain issues which we in the Belt and Road Institute deal with. It has to do with the structure of the economic policies of the EU itself and how to get out of that, because we have other issues. It's not simply Chinese products which are challenging the European economies. We have had, as I said, a structural problem for three, 4 decades. We have a new liberal policy of seeking financial and monetary gains on the expense of production, innovation, and research and development, because large corporations even started to invest in financial markets because that's more profitable than doing a lot of hard work. We have in the neoliberal era that infrastructure was neglected. It was left to the whims and interests of the private so-called market. You cannot depend on the private market to build a robust infrastructure system like transport, high-speed rail, even nuclear power. We neglected the development of nuclear power in Europe, especially in Germany. They shut down nuclear power at a time when they needed more energy. And this has been the Achilles heel for the German economy. We need to reindustrialize. We need to have a culture of production rather than a culture of consumerism. We have become consumers, not producers. And China, in this sense, provided the consumer goods we needed. We no longer want to produce. We have a religious belief in this climate change in China is a practical issue to deal with. Here, it has become a religious issue. Environmentalism has become a religion. And therefore, any industrial, infrastructural, scientific development is blocked by this ideology, which is, it's nice on the face of it, but it's very, very obstructive in a sense. Then we have to move to building peace. We have now many industries in Europe and the EU are hoping to use the militarization of the economies as a way of reviving the industrial potential. And this is very, very negative because the weapons industry will not produce goods for the community which are beneficial. Therefore, we have to find peaceful ways of dealing with the problems we have around us. And finally, one of the main issues we deal with here is Europe should join hands with China, not only to rebuild its own infrastructure and modernize its infrastructure, but to build infrastructure and modernize the economies of the Middle East and Africa. We have a whole book on this because it's in the interest of Europe and, of course, China, that Africa and the Middle East are peaceful and growing. And there should be enormous investments in the infrastructure in these two regions where the Europe can use its financial, technological, historical

0: well-known capabilities in this region. So it's not simply Chinese products which we have a problem with, or technologies. We have a problem with the mindset. We have the problem of the structural how to lead the economies in the EU.
1: Mr. Asghari, you mentioned a broader cooperation between the two. Then building on that, what's your assessment of areas with cooperation potential, especially in services trade mentioned by the Chinese side? Because China records a surplus in goods trade, while the EU actually enjoys a significant surplus in service trade. In 2024, the EU's surplus in services trade with China exceeded $50 billion, with intellectual property alone bringing over $10 billion annually from the Chinese market. So could a services trade become a more effective stabilizer in China-EU economic relations?
0: Yeah, we have living here in Sweden, I say Sweden is one of the most innovative societies in the EU and in the world, and there's enormous production of new ideas and innovation, but also a very high technology. But I think it's the same in many other European countries. We have concentration in certain areas where the EU economies are very powerful. The problem is that there are restrictions on these sectors engaging with China because of the sensitivity of the high technology involved here. There are restrictions on export of technology to China. So this creates an obstacle that even our strongest sectors are being blocked by political strategic considerations rather than economic considerations. So, yes, I agree. China is a fantastic, enormous market, but not only China. The whole global south is growing, you know, the ASEAN. China's partners in the Belt and Road Initiative, China's partners in Africa. All these regions are growing and expanding, and therefore these important sectors in the EU should make a priority of exporting their technology, exporting their know-how into these new emerging markets. And this is one of the big issues here, because politics are interfering into this potential that could be realized.
1: Mm-hmm. Professor Zougopoulos, let's turn to the problem areas, especially market access. In your view, what's the core issue behind current market access disputes between China and the EU? Is it economic, regulation, or political in nature?
2: Well, there are two different aspects that we need to take into account. The first is that European companies are pushing for reciprocity in the Chinese market for years. So what they are trying to do is that they are striving to get contracts in sectors of the Chinese economy where they are not allowed to do so. On the other hand, there are Chinese companies which in the last years are not welcome to invest in Europe due to the so-called screening mechanism, which is a new European legislation which is making difficult for companies from China to do investments in EU member states, despite the success of Chinese companies, especially in the years of the debt crisis. I believe that this is an issue which can be addressed in order as much as possible to prevent protectionism from becoming a new mindset as far as investments are concerned. Here, I'm not particularly optimistic because I know that this issue has been on the agenda for years. Mm-hmm. However, at the same time, I believe that dialogue can, to some extent, at least reduce the existing tensions on both sides, because again, we need to look at the complaints of both the European and the Chinese side if we are about to be hopeful for a potential compromise in the future.
1: Mm-hmm. Lin-Ling, do you think this new mechanism can actually deliver breakthroughs here, you know, in the market access? Because the two sides have agreed to hold a one or two high-level meetings annually, and China has invited the EU Trade Commissioner for a follow-up session in the autumn. So given all of this, what are your expectations for the upcoming autumn's talks, especially in the problem areas of the two?
3: Regarding the market access, what I understand is that China has included quite a lot of concerns from the Chinese business. In China's list of concerns towards the EU, for instance, the FDI screening mechanism, for instance, regarding EU's conduct under the foreign subsidy regulations. And also there are other future legislations that could be problematic, including the Cybersecurity Act revisions

0: DSA2 and Industrial Accelerator Act, IAA. For instance, the DSA as well. So quite a lot of concerns we understand were raised in this sector regarding market access. I also agree that this is quite a tricky part that probably very sure that this can be solved in just 3 months. But on the other hand, regarding the upcoming October talks, we remain quite hopeful and we remain quite optimistic that because apart from the market access, there are quite also other issues. And we hope that probably in October, the two sides can manage to reach a kind of a deal regarding the trade, regarding investment, regarding the technology, due to reforms, but also regarding market access. So again, we remain half grass full.
1: Mr. Asker, one last question. What are your expectations for the upcoming meeting and what do you think is the most likely direction for China-EU trade relations in the months ahead?
2: Yeah, hopeful opening a new chapter in the relationship, but I'm a bit concerned about the consistency of the EU attitude towards China because it's fluctuating the whole time depending on the changing geopolitical situation. When the trade war started with the between the EU and the United States, their friendliness between the EU countries and China increased. And in other times, these things can change. So we need to have some consistency and long-term view of things and not change according to the changing geopolitical conditions. Therefore, as I said, we have certain structural issues to deal with here in Europe. We have to look at where we are strong. We have to look at our weaknesses, but not see China as a threat, but see China as an opportunity. But at the same time, figuring out where we can complement each other, not to compete and block each other to create a mutually beneficial relationship. Big issue is that China is very mission oriented. Their goals are very clear. Ahead of them, they have 5-year plans, 10-year plans, 100-year plans. We don't have that in Europe. China is investing heavily in achieving these goals, putting enormous resources into them. We are not doing that. We don't have a cohesive economic, political, visionary policy. The economic policy can change from one quarter to the next, from 1 year to the next, according to the different political situation. But I'm hopeful that we will both establish a good relationship with China, with consistency and long-term thinking, but at the same time, we can learn certain things from China.
1: That's a very good point. Thanks to all of our panelists for those valuable insights. That's all the time for this edition of Road Today.
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4: 让不同的人听见彼此。
5: Now the news. I'm Tian Lu.Chinese Foreign Minister Wang Yi says China is ready to work with Finland to expand trade and investment and broaden cooperation in green transition and artificial intelligence. While meeting Finnish Foreign Minister Elina Valtonen, Wang expressed China's readiness to strengthen exchanges at all levels to consolidate mutual trust and safeguard the political foundation of bilateral relations. He also said China is willing to conduct dialogue with the European side on the basis of mutual respect, but emphasized that trade and investment consultations should not be used as a tool for unilateral pressure. Valtonen said her country is willing to further tap the potential for cooperation in green and low-carbon development, healthcare, and climate change.Direct flights between Kaohsiung and Ningbo have resumed, marking the latest restoration of cross-strait air services. A manager at the route's operator, Spring Airlines, said demand for the route has been strong, with ticket sales remaining brisk since pre-sales began. Several mainland airlines recently resumed direct flight routes to the Taiwan region, including Taichung Chengdu and the Taichung Qingdao line that will start running later this month.A senior health official says Uganda has contained the spread of Ebola nearly 2 months after the outbreak was declared following the importation of cases from the Democratic Republic of the Congo. The health ministry's permanent secretary said they got the outbreak under control through the treatment of all imported confirmed cases and those they infected, the tracing and quarantine of contacts.

support to the DRC to support the country's Ebola response. The neighboring country has reported more than 1,500 confirmed Ebola cases, including nearly 500 deaths. The Organization of the Petroleum Exporting Countries and its allies have agreed to increase oil production next month. According to an official statement released on Sunday, OPEC Plus members decided to raise the group's output cap by 188,000 barrels per day in August compared with July levels. The decision comes under earlier voluntary adjustments announced in 2023, which participating countries say are aimed at supporting stability in global oil markets. Russian President Vladimir Putin and Ukrainian President Volodymyr Zelensky have held separate phone calls with their U.S. counterpart Donald Trump to discuss efforts to end the conflict. The Kremlin says Putin briefed Trump on battlefield developments and Trump offered to assist in seeking a resolution. Trump said it was urgent to resolve the conflict to advance bilateral cooperation. Zelensky updated Trump on the frontline situation and appealed for American resolve to help end the fighting.China's Long March 8A rocket has sent a new satellite group into space. It launched from a commercial spacecraft launch site in the southern island province of Hainan and successfully entered its preset orbit. Chinese authorities have dispatched two more working teams to Guangxi and Liaoning to assist and guide flood control and disaster relief efforts. Affected by the remnants of Typhoon Maysak, heavy rainfall is forecast to continue across South China and the middle and lower reaches of the Yangtze River. Meanwhile, northern China is expecting more frequent and intense rainfall.The Sierra Leone China Friendship Hospital has launched a nursing training center in Freetown. The center is primarily managed by the 27th batch of the Chinese medical team. It will serve as a permanent platform for nursing education and professional capacity building between the two countries. The center's first two-month training program has enrolled more than 40 nursing professionals from five major hospitals across Sierra Leone.The United Nations has warned of a worsening drinking water shortage in Kabul, saying the crisis threatens the Afghan capital's future development. Local media report that falling groundwater levels, rapid population

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1: From epic tales of mystery and magic to accounts of battle and empire, from the verses of ancient poets,
2: 关关雎鸠，在河之洲，
1: to the masterpieces of our times.A Light on Literature brings to life China's literary heritage and a look at the world in a new light.
3: Hi, I'm Huang Rui. On today's A Light on Literature, we continue by presenting the book Tides from the West, a Chinese autobiography written by Chang Mengling. Chang Mengling was a well-respected Chinese educator.He served as the education minister of the Republic of China in the late 1920s, before being appointed president of Peking University in the 1930s. This autobiography reads like a movie script that takes you back to experience what China was like a century ago. Today, Tang Daming narrates chapters 7 and 8 of the book. First, enjoy chapter 7.Titled Imperial Civil Examination.
4: Chapter 7 Imperial Civil Examination. Early one morning, as the time for the civil examination drew near, I started for Shaoxing, where the examination was to be held for our district. The luggage man slung his bamboo pole over his shoulder.With my suitcase and bamboo basket roped to one end and bedding outfits balancing the other. I followed on his heels. As my luggage swung out of the college gate, a teacher who happened to see me smiled and wished me good luck. After passing through many granite-paved streets and zigzag narrow Hangzhou alleys, we came to the banks of the Qiantang River. I measured my steps along a gangway of narrow, frail planks,a quarter of a mile long, with the tides flowing underneath leading to the waiting ferry boat. The boat was plied by several heavy oars with the occasional help of sails. It glided along in leisurely fashion. As it could only be controlled by heading against the tide, the slow speed was further reduced and it took us 2 hours to cross. None of us imagined then that within some 30 years,A long steel bridge would span the river, with trains and cars passing over it. I then took a sedan chair through miles of mulberry groves to a busy trading city where I embarked for Shaoxing, arriving next morning after a night on the boat, which was packed with passengers like sardines. The examination began with roll call at the entrance of the examination hall at about 4 o'clock in the morning.At the entrance to the hall, the prefect sat in stately dignity at a long desk. With a vermilion pen in his hand, he began to call the roll. As he went down the list, a man standing by him called out in long-drawn tones the name of each candidate, who promptly sang out at the top of his voice, "Here's so-and-so, the guarantor." Immediately, the guarantor sang his own name in acknowledgement of the sponsorship.The prefect then glanced about quickly to see if anything was wrong and made a red dot above the name with his vermilion pen. The candidate was then let in. His hat and clothes were searched to see that he carried no notes with him. Anything found written on paper would be confiscated. The candidates moved on in files to their respective seats, which were numbered, each finding his place accordingly.The names on the examination papers were written on detachable slips to be torn off before the papers were handed in. Each paper was also numbered in a sealed corner, which was not opened until the papers were marked and the successful candidate selected so as to prevent any possible favoritism. Questions were limited to the Confucian classics, and this was why a candidate must commit to memory all the texts in the classics.This I had done through years of laborious conning in my country school and the Sino-Occidental school in Shaoxing. Questions were shown to the candidates by means of cubic lanterns, on the screens of which the questions were written.

They were lighted with candles so that the black letters on the wide screens could be seen distinctly at a distance. Bearers raised the lanterns high above their heads and carried them up and down the aisle several times so that none could miss them. About noon, officials went around to check on how far the candidates had gone with their essays and set on each paper a seal at the spot to which the lines had run. At about 4 in the afternoon, cannon began to roar, making the first call for the collection of papers. The gates were flung open and the band began to play. Candidates who were able to answer the first call handed in their papers and made their way out slowly through the gates with music playing and an anxious crowd waiting. After everyone had made his exit, the gates were closed again. The second call was made about an hour later with the same ceremony. The third or final call was made about 6, with both cannon and band remaining silent. We had about a week or 10 days to wait for the results of the examination. In the interim, there was plenty of time for amusement. Bookstores, large and small, were found everywhere near the examination hall. There were chess stands, temporary restaurants with famous Shaoxing wines and delicious dishes at moderate prices, and traveling theaters where we could go and enjoy ourselves. On the day when the results were to be made public, a large crowd waited anxiously in front of a high, spacious wall opposite the entrance of the examination hall. Cannon and band announced the moment when the list of names, or rather numbers, of the successful candidates was issued. I was pleasantly surprised to find my own number in big black letters among the others in the circle on the enormous oblong paper posted on the wall. To make sure, I rubbed my eyes and looked at it several times. When I was sure they had not deceived me, I elbowed through the packed crowd and hastened

The second session of the examination came within a few days. Everyone who had passed the first had reason to worry, since some would be eliminated. I was lucky in the second trial. The third and final session was merely perfunctory. In addition to an essay, we were supposed to write down from memory a section of the Imperial Instructions in Morals. In reality, each of us had with us a copy of the text, which we were allowed to carry into the examination hall, and which we copied outright. The Imperial Examiner appeared in person to supervise the final examination. His official title, I learned from the inscription on two identical pennants about 15 feet long, which streamed in the air from flagpoles standing symmetrically at either side of the entrance. It read, The Imperial Vice Minister of Rites and concurrently Imperial Examiner of Public Instruction for the province of Zhejiang, etc. Early in the morning, some days later, I was awakened from slumber by the rapid beating of a tom-tom outside my window. It was an official reporter coming to announce the award of the first degree, Fu Sheng, popularly known as Shouzai. The official announcement, which was printed in bold block prints on a piece of red paper about 6 feet by 4, read as follows. His Majesty's Imperial Vice Minister of Rites and concurrently Imperial Examiner of Public Instruction for the province of Zhejiang, etc., wishes to announce that your honorable person, Jiang Menglin, is awarded the degree of Fu Sheng and entitled to enjoy the privilege of entering the district government school as a government scholar. The district school was an empty Confucian temple with one official in charge who acted as the government teacher, but in fact never taught anyone or anything. One found actually neither school nor teacher. What was called a school was only symbolic. Yet I had to pay the traditional entrance fee of $100, which I paid only partially through bargaining. After the examination, the pendulum of life swung back once again to my new education. In a few days, I went back to Zhejiang College. Back at the college, I plunged at once into studies again and found myself in the midst of algebra, physics, zoology, history, and so on. By way of extracurricular activity, I indulged in reading revolutionary literature and discussed contemporary politics with my fellow students. Imperial examination days and Zhejiang College were worlds apart. I felt as if what had happened had been a dream. After 2 months, it was time for the winter vacation. I was called back home by my father to receive congratulations from relatives and friends upon my success. I was now 19. My close relatives saw a bright future for me. If the feng shui of my ancestral tombs were favorable, I would go right along, passing the two remaining examinations, to receive the highest degree to the glory of family, relatives, and above all, my ancestors, whose spirits were in heaven. My second brother had passed his civil examination a few years before me. He was now a student at the Imperial University of Peking, of which I was to be chancellor after some 15 years. Unpredictable chance. An announcement printed on a big piece of red paper like the one I had received in Shaoxing was presented by official reporters to the beating of a tom-tom to my relatives and family friends. On the day of celebration, I dressed in a blue satin gown and wore a red tasseled hat with a silver button on top. Several hundred relatives and friends, including women and children, came to feast for 2 days. The spacious guest hall was decorated with artistic red lanterns, and an orchestra played Chinese tunes. The happiest man there was my father, who cherished the hope that someday his son might become a grand minister at His Majesty's Imperial Court. For my part, I was puzzled. I was torn between two opposing forces, one pulling toward the old and the other toward the new. The old and the other toward the new. What shall I do? What shall I do? A voice cried out.

0: within me. After 3 weeks, the college reopened for the new session. Once more, I swung back again to my studies in the new learning. I stayed for about half a year, leaving before the summer vacation. All the conflicting ideas as between new and old, constitutional reforms and revolution, buzzing around in this topsy-turvy world of mine, were more than an immature mind could endure. I became restless, and often had a fantasy in which, by a sort of somersault, I rocketed high into the air and then whirled down rapidly to the ground, where I burst to bits and was gone forever. Being born in a family which had a few cases of insanity among my close relatives, I wondered, sometimes, whether I too had inherited a faint streak of instability which might occasionally tip the scale a little in my otherwise well-balanced temperament. I had been told, moreover, by my father and my granduncle, that my ideas and actions during childhood had been quite different from those of the rest of the children. I still remember how my granduncle scolded me one day, remarking that when I grew up, I would become either a wise man or a rascal, to which, not knowing the meaning quite clearly, I secretly replied to myself that I wanted to be a wise man. Was I crazy in this crazy world? At least one problem always remained clear in my mind. How to save China from dismemberment by the foreign powers? Revolutionary ideas were now fast gaining ground in the minds of students throughout the country. As more and more of them joined the movement, the influence of Dr. Sun Yat-sen grew wider and wider. The days of the reigning dynasty were numbered. On my part, I longed for a better and more westernized school, for by this time I could see that the wind blew in the direction of westernization, irrespective of whether China had constitutional reforms or revolution.
1: Welcome to A Light on Literature, a representation of timeless works from Chinese literature. Today's narration by Tang Daming is Tides from the West, a Chinese autobiography written by Chang Mengling.
0: Chapter 8, Westernization. China was now definitely on the track of westernization, whatever her struggles between old and new, between constitutionalism and revolution. The victory of Japan over Tsarist Russia gave further impetus to her reforms along new or western lines. By this time, about 50,000 Chinese students had gathered about Tokyo, a center of the new knowledge. In the meantime, the government had begun a series of reforms. New educational, military, and police systems were adopted, all copied after the Japanese models. Many believed that the Western systems and institutions which had been assimilated by the Japanese and adapted to Japanese life were more suitable to Chinese conditions than purely foreign forms. That is to say, China was to receive Western civilization via Japan. There were others, however, who held that if she must introduce Western civilization for her rejuvenation, why should she not go direct to the West for it? I was one of those who believed in the direct route. In spite of the persuasions of friends studying in Japan, I stuck stubbornly to my belief. I entered Nanyang College with a view to preparing myself for American universities. As all the textbooks on Western subjects were in English, it suited me splendidly. The college had been organized with the advice of Dr. John C. Ferguson, a former American missionary who only recently died in New York, and its preparatory department was run along the lines of an American high school. So it was most convenient as the final step to an American college. There were several American teachers who taught us modern subjects. After 2 years there, I could read English fairly well, although I was still quite deficient in speaking. The language was not taught by phonetic methods, and I found my tongue too stiff to follow. The curriculum

was divided into two groups, one of Chinese and the other of Western subjects. I always stood high in both, once winning honors in the two examinations simultaneously. The principal summoned me and paid me high compliments, to my great satisfaction. Spencer's principles of education, consisting of three elements, the intellectual, moral, and physical, had by now been introduced into China. So to make up my moral education, I reviewed some of the Confucian classics and studied the Song and Ming philosophers and biographies of great men in history, both Chinese and Western, with a view to imitating their conduct. I entered selected parts of their sayings and doings in my diary as I came across those that struck me. Then I did some careful thinking about them, tried to act on them, and watched the results, which were also entered into the diary for further examination. It was exciting whenever I discovered that Chinese and Western ideas regarding certain matters were similar or almost identical. When they were, I knew that in acting in accordance with them, I would be guided by a universal truth. When discrepancies occurred, I studied them and tried to find out the reasons for them. In this way, I unconsciously made a comparative study of morals or rules of conduct of East and West. The most important result was that I learned to differentiate essentials from non-essentials and the fundamental from the superficial in moral ideas. Henceforth, I began to be more positive, more definite, more self-confident in steering my life on troubled waters. For moral ideas are the charts by means of which a life of action is directed. I began to see the oneness of East and West and appreciate the dictum of Lu Xiangshan, a Song philosopher, that the sages born of the Eastern Sea will have the same mind and therefore the same reason as the sages of the Western Sea. I also began to see unity in chaos, for I came to realize that essentials are but few, while to know the similarities, differences, or contrasts among them is to clarify each and all of them. It was the buzzing of trifling things that made you dizzy. So I followed the teachings of Mencius and Lu Xiangshan that in learning we must grasp the essentials and neglect the trifles and make our own reasoning power the sole arbiter. Thus I began to establish myself on the solid rock of reasoning instead of traditional beliefs. However, reason does not exist in a vacuum. I indulged in too much thinking, which led to nothing but disappointment. But the way to right thinking had to start from thinking itself and learning to think by experience. You cannot teach a person how to think if he does not think at all. My belief here was reinforced in later years in America by reading John Dewey's How We Think, to which I owed much. It is the teaching of the Confucius school that mental culture is the starting point of personal culture, which in turn will serve as the foundation for statecraft. Therefore, in order to save China, save yourself first. While I was still at Nanyang College, the imperial court took a definite step in educational reform by abolishing in 1905 the age-long system of civil examinations. By this act, the door to the past was closed to the younger generation once and for all. To replace the old, a new educational system was inaugurated, modeled after the Japanese, which in turn had been introduced to Japan from the West. China was now surely on the road to westernization. For some time past, Shanghai had been the center of a fugitive cultural movement in China. Harbored in the international settlement and the French concession, where Chinese jurisdiction reached to only a very limited extent, or so far as international or French authorities might agree, Chinese intellectual and revolutionary leaders made their homes and enjoyed freedom of speech and publication. Here, political fugitives and men of radical thought, or those so considered at the time, gathered to discuss, elucidate, and publish their ideas. For my own part, in addition to my training at Nanyang, I joined in various activities as a junior member, more by way of learning than active participation. On Saturdays and

0: lanterns in their hands, shouting Banzai. They were intoxicated with the victory over Russia 2 years earlier and still went wild about it. On my part, I stood alone at the top of an imitation hill and watched the parade passing. I was so much moved, the tears rolled down my cheeks. The general impression I had of Japan was very favorable. The whole country was a garden. The people were well-dressed, their cities clean. They were perhaps inwardly conceited, but courteous to strangers. Compulsory education made the general level of the people much higher than in China, and this was perhaps the secret of Japan's becoming a world power. These were the impressions I carried home after a month's stay. Pretty soon, I began to work hard again at the college. The following year, during the summer vacation, I went to Hangzhou to take the Zhejiang Provincial Examination for scholarships to study in America. Having failed, I got a few thousand dollars from my father and prepared to go to California for further study.
1: And that was Chapter 8 of the book, Tides from the West, a Chinese autobiography written by Chang Mengling, read by Tang Daming, and published by the Foreign Language Teaching and Research Press. Join us again next time on A Light on Literature for Chapter 9, titled Further West.

0: They sold like hats and some sporting equipment and sneakers and stuff like that. Then in university, I was a security guard.
1: You were a security guard? Nobody believes that. Cool job.
0: Whenever I tell my work story, people always believe the newspaper part. They believe the sports stores part, but they never believe the security guard
1: part.
0: And
1: also in a university, I mean, there's something else.
0: No, it was ridiculous. So I did that. And then after my university was finished, then I worked for a beer company. And then after that, I moved to Korea. I was an English teacher. And then I got into broadcasting. And that was 25 years ago. And I've been in broadcasting ever since.
1: And that was quite an experience. But what did you study in college?
0: Well, I was an economics major first. And then I switched to English literature after my second year.
1: So we find about 10% of related relation between what you studied in college and what you did.
0: Yeah, all throughout. But yeah, it's funny, the path, you know, your jobs that I think when you're a young person, and I'm going to ask you all these questions next. I think when you're a young person, the point of a job is not the job itself. The point of the job is to get out there in the real world, learn some sense of money responsibility, some sense of work responsibility. And I think that's why my parents wanted me to do something in elementary school. You know, my dad helped me deliver the papers. So it wasn't like a career thing when I was in the fifth grade, but they just wanted to get me out there and get me some experience.
1: And also it's some sort of a responsibility.
0: Yeah,
1: anyway.
0: Yeah.
1: You need to get it done.
0: Yes, exactly. It was something that needed to be completed each and every day. Yeah. How about for you? When was your first job?
1: I sadly don't have a lot of experiences when it comes to the types of jobs I've done before. I've worked in a bakery before, and that was quite an experience because
0: that sounds amazing.
1: It sounds amazing, yeah, because we get to take free bakery back home at the end of the day. You know, otherwise they're gonna throw them anyway. But it's sort of a combination of a cashier, customer services, and also, you know, you need to learn some basic knowledge about bakeries. You know, when some people ask for your advice or for your opinions about, you know, what kind of bread tastes good from your store, at least I need to know what I can tell the customer. But also sometimes there needs also some to the emotional sort of communication you need to do, especially with the regulars. And they want to chat with you about their day, even though, for example, on my first, I can't really remember, it's either the first day or the first week, a lady came to me and want to chat with me about her day, about some of her chores around the house.
0: No.
1: I was like, what do you want?
0: That's part of the customer service.
1: Yeah. If you work in, it's a very small community. If you want to, you know, create and maintain your customer base, it's something you also need to do.
0: How do you say job in Chinese, by the way?
1: It's 工作.
0: 工作.
1: And when it comes to job hunting, which is the season of job hunting for many, many graduates around the world, it's 找工作.
0: 找工作.
1: Yeah, 找 meaning hunting, looking for.
0: Looking for.
1: Yeah, 找工作. And a few process that you need to go through when you are in job hunting, when you are 找工作, you first of all need to get your resume ready.
0: Sure.
1: That's 简历.
0: 简历. Resume is 简历.
1: Yes. And then you'll need to apply to different positions. And that is 申请.
0: 申请.
1: 申请. That means apply.
0: To apply for a job. To apply for a job specifically, or can you use that about university too?
1: As well, yes. Basically any type of applications. 申请. And then after applications, you need to go rounds of job interviews, and which is called 面试.
0: 面试.
1: 面试 meaning you are conducting a face-to-face interview.
0: Okay.
1: Sort of a test.
0: How did you go? And then you went from the working in the bakery to working in broadcasting?
1: Yeah. Well, the bakery is more of a part-time job when I was a student studying translation and linguistics college.
0: So right out of university, you got into broadcasting.
1: Yeah.
0: Wow.
1: Not exactly broadcasting. I've worked mostly in journalism before. Worked as a correspondent in another country. I've
0: Where?
1: Australia.
0: Was that Australia?
1: Yeah, I was in Australia. And sometimes, so that was when I get to do bilingual sort of reporting. I got to report in both Chinese and English.
0: Oh, fun.
1: And I sort of need to switch between

0: the two languages, and sometimes I need to check very carefully about the words, the vocabulary that I use in case, you know, I sound stupid.
1: Yeah, right, sure.
0: By using the wrong words. And that is basically how, yeah, working as a correspondent in general, and then eventually leads me to this position in broadcasting, which is really, really fun as well.
1: Very cool.
0: Yeah, and that is some of the, I think we've been through some of the vocabulary, some of the words and expressions that we need for children that are going through job hunting. We went through 找工作, find a job, and 简历, resume, 申请, apply, 面试, job interviews. And I think that is another very interesting part is the differences between 工作, which is job, versus 职业, which is profession in English.
1: Oh, job and profession are different things.
0: Are different things in Chinese. It can be sometimes confusing for language learners. For instance, when it comes to 职业, it means your profession, your career. But in some sentences, 工作 meaning the job that you are doing, your work, for instance, today, is 工作. But sometimes, for instance, in daily conversations, you get asked this question, 你做什么工作的?
1: 你做什么
0: 工作?
1: 工作。
0: What kind of job do you do?
1: What do you do?
0: Yeah, but 工作 is different from 职业, which is...profession, career, you know, who you are.
1: Uh-huh.
0: So when you are asked this question, what kind of job do you do? 你做什么工作的? You can't really reply with 我的工作是主持人. That would be wrong in Chinese.
1: So you'd have to use the very specific... Well, I guess it's the same in English as well.
0: Mm-hmm. What do you do as work?
1: Yeah, what do you do for work?
0: What do you do for work?
1: Yeah, and we don't usually use the word profession when we're talking about ourselves.
0: And, but in Chinese, sometimes in more formal settings, 职业, your profession, your career, can be used. For example, 我的职业是主持人, my profession is an anchor or a host. And when it comes to 职业, I think very interestingly, we've heard a lot of new 职业, new professions right now in the world. Number one is sleep health manager, 睡眠健康管理师 or sleep health management specialist.
1: What do they do?
0: That's a very interesting occupation, sort of combines both healthcare and wellness industry. Basically, this specialist, they assess your sleep patterns, you know, your sleep habits, whether you suffer from symptom of insomnia, what is the level of your sleep quality, and then collect and monitor this kind of data.And then they analyze this data, and then they create your personalized sleep improvement plans. You know, they design your sleep schedule.
1: It's like a sleep trainer.
0: Almost.
1: Personal

0: Apparently, a lot of people are having sleep-related issues these days.
1: Is that new?
0: Yeah, it's a new occupation.
1: No, actually. I mean people having sleep-related issues. Is that new?
0: I don't think that's new, isn't it?
1: Yeah, just having a profession where they can help you with that is the new part.
0: Yeah, but they're not exactly doctors, and they can't, for instance, give you any prescription medication, but they are more focused on the wellness, on your behavior, on your lifestyle. I guess that's one of the major factors that are affecting a lot of people's sleep patterns. It's not really about related to any sort of diseases or illnesses most of the time.
1: Sure.
0: It's mostly related to your stress levels, what you eat in the day, what kind of encounters you have in the day that could affect your sleep patterns. And that is sleep health management specialist, 睡眠健康管理师. That is such a cool job.
1: I don't even know what you studied to get that job.
0: Well, I think you need, first of all, possibly you need to study, you have some sort of medicine background.
1: I would think so. Yeah. You'd have to know how the brain works, mm-hmm. things like that.
0: But then probably you need to have some sort of counseling skills. Because you need to get what you want. Because when it comes to communicating, some people can be not very direct in telling you what they need, what they go through, and what they really want. And you need some counseling skills to get those tea out of their mouth.
1: Mm.
0: And that some of the skills possibly required for those tea out of their mouth.
1: Mm.
0: And that some of the skills possibly required for this sleep health management specialist.
1: What was the most fun part about being a correspondent in Australia?
0: That is another question out of very out of blue.
1: Oh, I usually don't stay to scripts very well.
0: That's true. I think managing other people's sleep is also very exciting. But when it comes to being a correspondent in Australia, I think a main very interesting part is to getting to know people from another culture.
1: Mm.
0: Especially for people from Australia, they can be more relaxed. And I think I had this very interesting conversation with another correspondent. She was based in Washington, D.C. at the time. And we were talking about what time do usually those sort of events we need to go to report on happen.
1: Mm.
0: In America, that mostly happen in the morning,
1: okay.
0: 8 in the morning, 9 in the morning. That's very normal, almost similar to here in China. But for Australians, everything happened in the afternoon.
1: Oh, really?
0: After 3 p.m.
1: Oh, interesting.
0: So I never need to get up early.
1: Oh, they don't do much in the morning in terms of big events.
0: Yeah, and when it comes to, if these events have some sort of a socializing functions as well, they will serve you with some snacks, like small cold sandwiches, wine, coffee, so on and so forth. And that American correspondent was like, that doesn't sound like a serious work that you need to go to. I'm like, yeah, it's basically
1: a social function.
0: Yeah, social function as well. And that's how relaxed Australians can be.
1: Mm.
0: And I think that when coming back to China, I also experienced a reversed culture shock when reporting on similar events. I was like, where are all the sandwiches?
1: where's the coffee and the snacks?
0: Why was it 8 in the morning?
1: Oh, that's funny.
0: Yeah, so it's another 文化冲击, culture shock.
1: What are some other new professions that stood out to you?
0: I think very interesting is 机器人测试员, robot tester.
1: Robot tester.
0: Because 机器人 robot is so hot these days. Everybody's talking about it. And when it comes to robots, apparently we need different skills from different positions to work around the ecosystem surrounding robotics, surrounding 机器人. And when it comes to 测试员 tester, I think that's pretty obvious that this kind of position are testing what exactly can these robots do, whether they can function properly, for instance. And right now, I think we're also talking about robots working alongside with one another.
1: Yes, and also alongside humans too.
0: Yeah, and they also need some sort of a testing and coordination happening. And this sort of 测试员, 机器人测试员, robot

0: And what would happen? I don't know, maybe in 10 years' time, maybe robots can actually do exactly what some of us are doing right now.
1: Mm.
0: And this can pose to another big question when it comes to, you know, what kind of skills or what kind of profession that humans can get involved in.

0: lot of jobs that humans can do, and they are sometimes can do better.
1: Mm-hmm.
0: And you wouldn't stop asking yourself, well, what does that mean for me?
1: Yeah. How do I fit into this plan?
0: Yeah. What kind of skills do I need to equip myself with to, you know, adapt to that new future with a lot of robots living or working alongside me? And that's why we are having a lot of, for instance, career consultancy, career services, 就业指导 for young students out there.
1: 就业指导
0: Yeah, there's basically career counseling, which is not a new thing, isn't it? I think a lot of universities, both here in China and elsewhere in the world, are offering to students. But in the past, it's more like, it's not as essential, I think, as today. For example, a student in English literature. How do you navigate yourself?In the future where robots and AI can do exactly what you did, for example, in translation, in analyzing a certain piece of artwork in the field.
1: Yeah, I mean, I've read, I don't know, but I've read that companies now are more interested in skills. These now are more interested in skills than degrees. How do you say just skill in Chinese?
0: 能力
1: 能力
0: 技能
1: 技能
0: Yeah, I think it depends. 技能 and 能力 can both mean skills.
1: 能力
0: Yeah.
1: So I think companies are looking for skills now.
0: But not degrees, not 学位
1: 学位
0: Or degrees, 学位
1: 学位、
0: mm-hmm.
1: Well, maybe alongside degrees, or、yeah. I don't know what the balance is there, what the ratio is there, but I've been seeing a lot of headlines and a lot of stories saying that companies are now interested in what you can actually do as opposed to what you can do on paper.
0: And Steve, with 25 years of experiences in broadcasting alone, with working on a lot of positions before, what do you think are the essential skills that no technology can take from us, from humans?
1: In terms of broadcasting?
0: No, you know, generally.
1: Well, I think in terms of maybe many careers,

0: establish that connection with another human being through a camera or through a microphone. And there are lots of examples of great broadcasters in history who have built a trusted relationship mm-hmm. with their audience. And I think that's something that you can't learn in a classroom. There's no textbook chapter on how to do that. You just kind of figure it out through your experience, through maybe some mistakes along the way as well. But yeah, for that specific question, I think experience helps a lot.
1: I think I can agree with you on this part when it comes to relate to other people's feelings and emotions and understanding other people. I think in Chinese, we can call that 共情.
0: 共情.
1: Yeah, putting yourself in other people's shoes, under-

0: ever.
1: Yeah.
0: Right?
1: Yeah.
0: Imagine when we don't have smartphones, we don't have AI to help us answer our questions. We don't necessarily have smartphones, we don't have AI to help us answer our questions. We don't necessarily emphasize a lot when it comes to people-to-people communication, but these days, I think these are the essential skills, essential 技能 that any young people, any robots can't take that away from us.
1: And those are soft skills. How do you say soft skills? It would be like something 能力
0: soft skills. Well, I don't think, what do you mean by soft skills?
1: Well, I mean like the ability to relate to others or get along with others. I guess it would be like the software as opposed to the hardware.
0: Well, when it comes to soft, you can say, you know, refer it in Chinese as 软.
1: 软.
0: But when it comes to these soft skills that we just talked about, I think it's more related to 情商.
1: 情商.
0: Yeah, to have that ability, those skills to socialize, to communicate with other people.
1: Yes, yes, yes.
0: Or 沟通, communication.
1: 沟通.
0: Is also very important. I think especially after working in today's position for over 10 years now, for me at least, communication is so much more important than I first, you know, expected when I first joined, you know, this profession.
1: Why? What changed?
0: In the past, I think, working as a journalist or a correspondent, how to tell a story, either in writing or in audio or in video, I think is more important than any other skills required in this field.
1: Mm.
0: But then I realized, how do I get to know what is the actual story?
1: Hmm.
0: It doesn't happen a lot of times is that not every person, not every interviewee will tell you directly 100% the story behind.
1: Yes, some interviews are fantastic and others are like pulling teeth.
0: Yeah, yeah. And you need, I think in today's English world would be, you need to get the tea out there, out of their mouth.
1: Yes, yes, yes.
0: And how to get the tea, the details that can really strike your audience, that requires your, you know, the communication skills of that correspondent or that journalist. And then when it comes to within the same workplace with our coworkers, how to communicate with them to get us on the same page so that we're working in one direction is also very, very important, more important than how to write a story.

0: into a loving manager. So you have to adjust that from person to person to person to person. Just exhausting.
1: It can be, right? It's like you have to put on different masks for different people.
0: Yes, exactly.
1: And that's what socializing skills is really about.
0: Those are the soft skills, yes.
1: Yeah, and that's, in Chinese, we can call that 社交技能.
0: 社交技能.
1: Yeah, that's socializing skills.
0: Mm.
1: But in a traditional Chinese idiom, we can also call them 八面玲珑.
0: 八面玲珑.
1: Yes, it's a word to describe people that can put on different masks for targeting different audience, targeting different people.
0: It's the type of, that's a positive idiom, right? That's not meant.
1: It can be a neutral word. It depending on the context. It depends on the context, and 八面玲珑 can have both positive or negative meanings.
0: In a positive way, 八面玲珑 would be what we just talked about, the ability to deal with different types of people.
1: Yeah.
0: What would the negative be? Like two-faced?
1: Almost. Mm. Like he's saying different version of stories to different people, and you never get to know what is the true self of that person.
0: I see. Yeah.
1: So the ups and downs of having really good social skills. 社交技能.
0: I think social skills are important in a job interview. Too.
1: As well.
0: How do you say job interview?
1: 面试. Yeah, I learned my lesson through countless of job interviews.
0: Oh, did you have a lot of job interviews?
1: Yeah, I think I went through many. And in the first couple of 面试 job interviews, I failed tremendously because I don't have that social skill.
0: Oh.
1: I don't know how to present myself. I'm being too honest, if you understand what I mean. Because you know, in job interviews, sometimes they'll ask you questions, but they're not looking for your 100% honest answer, right? They're just looking for whether you have the ability to adjust to different situations. I think one of the most challenging questions I get asked is, if you've done something wrong in your work, how would you respond to that situation?
0: Okay.
1: I'm like, of course, I would admit I was wrong if I'm really on the wrong side of things.
0: Mm.
1: And apparently that's not what the HR person is looking for.
0: What did they want to hear?
1: Till this day, I'm not really 100%, but I think the more diplomatic way to answer that question would be, don't give a full yes or no answer. Just work around that question a little bit. What would you do if you did something wrong in your job?
0: Oh, so maybe you would say, it depends what I did wrong.
1: Yeah, or what kind of consequences.
0: Wrong.
1: Yeah, or what kind of consequences come out of that.
0: Yes, what kind of mistake did I make? With whom did I make the mistake?
1: I need contact. You can't just say, I'll admit.
0: Yeah.
1: I did something wrong.
0: Yeah.
1: That's not really smart way.
0: Do you still have that person's number? Maybe you can just call them up and say, I got the answer now.
1: It's too late, sorry.
0: They would say, like, who is this?
1: But there are a lot of skills, a lot of interesting tips I think our audience can keep an eye out on. Just don't be 100% yourself in job interviews. That's for sure. And that brings us to the end of today's Takeaway Chinese. I'm Feifei, and thanks, Steve, for joining the show today. Bye-bye.
0: See you.
2: Coral reefs are like a tropical rainforest with a wealth of resources in the ocean. They provide humans with 8 million tons of fish every year. In the next four decades, the coral reefs on Earth will face the worst crisis ever in hundreds of millions of years. I'm Shen Ting, your host and voice of the South China Sea. What will happen to Earth if all marine resources are drying up?
3: 您即将收听到的是《行走自贸港》。

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1: 让不同的人听见彼此。
3: Now the news. I'm Tian Lu.Chinese Foreign Minister Wang Yi says China is ready to work with Finland to expand trade and investment and broaden cooperation in green transition and artificial intelligence. While meeting Finnish Foreign Minister Elina Valtonen, Wang expressed China's readiness to strengthen exchanges at all levels to consolidate mutual trust and safeguard the political foundation of bilateral relations. He also said China is willing to conduct dialogue with the European side on the basis of mutual respect, but emphasizedthat trade and investment consultations should not be used as a tool for unilateral pressure. Wang also met with the Finnish president during his tour in Northern Europe. Evangelos Sipsas reports.
4: In Helsinki, Wang and Valtonen discussed China-Finland relations, EU-China ties, European security, the Middle East, and the Ukraine conflict. The agenda was political but also economic.After the meeting, Valtonen described the talks as successful. From Helsinki, Wang traveled to Kuldurada in Naantali for the second and final stop of his visit, a meeting and dinner with President Stubb. From here in Naantali, the signal was more diplomatic. Keep communication open, build trust, work on the differences, and find more constructive ways to work closer together.
3: Direct flights between Kaohsiung and Ningbo have resumed, marking the latest restoration of cross-strait air services. A manager at the route's operator, Spring Airlines, said demand for the route has been strong, with ticket sales remaining brisk since pre-sales began. Several mainland airlines recently resumed direct flight routes to the Taiwan region, including Taichung Chengdu and the Taichung Qingdao line that will start running later this month.A senior health official says Uganda has contained the spread of Ebola nearly 2 months after the outbreak was declared following the importation of cases from the Democratic Republic of the Congo. The health ministry's permanent secretary said they got the outbreak under control through the treatment of all imported confirmed cases and those they infected, the tracing and quarantine of contacts, and the provision of the required supportive care. Uganda has sent a large team of medical personnel to mobile laboratories and logistical support to the DRC to support the country's Ebola response. The neighboring country has reported more than 1,500 confirmed Ebola cases, including more than 500 deaths.The Organization of the Petroleum Exporting Countries and its allies have agreed to increase oil production. The Organization of the Petroleum Exporting Countries and its allies have agreed to increase oil production next month. OPEC Plus members decided to raise the group's output cap by 188,000 barrels per day in August compared with July levels. The decision comes under earlier voluntary adjustments announced in 2023, which participating countries say are aimed at supporting stability in global oil markets. China's Long March 8A rocket has sent a new satellite group into space. It launched from a commercial spacecraft launch site in the southern island province of Hainan and successfully entered its preset orbit.Chinese authorities have dispatched two more working teams to Guangxi and Liaoning to assist and guide flood control and disaster relief efforts. Affected by the remnants of Typhoon Maysak, heavy rainfall is forecast to continue across South China and the middle and lower reaches of the Yangtze River. Meanwhile, Northern China is expecting more frequent and intense rainfall.Legoland Shanghai says it has become the fastest Legoland resort worldwide to reach more than 2 million visitors. It also posted the highest first-year visitor growth as the resort marked its first anniversary on Sunday. Families remain